0: The U.S. military says it's completed a new wave of strikes against Iran. It marks the fifth day in a row U.S. forces have conducted attacks. The U.S. Central Command announced the strikes began at 6 a.m. U.S. Eastern Time on Wednesday and lasted for 90 minutes. It said the strikes are designed to further degrade the military capabilities Iranian forces have used to attack commercial shipping in the Strait of Hormuz. President Donald Trump said on Tuesday the country's military would attack Iran's power plants and bridges unless Tehran resumes negotiations with Washington.
1: Next week it gets really bad for them because next week comes the power plants, next week comes the bridges. We're going to knock out all their power plants, we're going to knock out all their bridges unless they get to the table and negotiate.
0: Trump made the comment in an interview with Fox News Channel's Trey Yingst on Tuesday. He said his representatives spoke with the Iranian side earlier in the day, passing on a message insisting that Tehran make a deal. He said if they don't, Iran is not going to have anybody or anything left. Rescuers in Venezuela are continuing to search for people still missing after last month's devastating earthquakes. Venezuelan authorities say 4,561 people have been confirmed dead since two earthquakes hit the Latin American nation on June 24th. The coastal state of La Guaira was most severely impacted. About 10,000 buildings are estimated to have been destroyed or heavily damaged. On Sunday, people were searching for relatives in the town of Caraballeda in La Guaira, where high-rise apartment buildings collapsed. Residents and other people combed through the rubble, but most have no experience in search and rescue work. Miriam Quintero was trying to find her mother, who lived on the first floor of a building. After spotting her through a gap in the rubble, she asked people nearby for help.
2: I learned how to use drills and electrical tools. I won't leave here until my mother has been rescued.
0: The Venezuelan government has not disclosed the number of people who remain unaccounted for. Rescue efforts have been hampered by a shortage of heavy machinery and occasional heavy rain.
3: 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NHK may be easily found at most podcast sites, as is the shortwave report. On to France 24. Excerpts from a report and analysis of a New York Times story that Marco Rubio is running Venezuela, becoming the de facto viceroy of the country. France 24 spoke with Fraser Jackson and Christopher Sabatini about the effect this is having on the country and what the U.S. is doing with the $8 billion it received for selling its petroleum. France 24.
4: Marco Rubio is running Venezuela from Washington. That was the stunning conclusion from the New York Times this week, which reported that in the 6 months since the capture of Nicolas Maduro, the U.S. Secretary of State has become the de facto viceroy of Venezuela. The Times reports that Rubio effectively controls the nation's finances, the distribution of its natural resources, and its government. Our correspondent in Washington, Fraser Jackson, has more.
5: 6 months after a daring raid which snatched Venezuelan President Maduro from his residence, the New York Times is offering new information about how the country is functioning. And effectively, it appears it is being run by Marco Rubio, the Secretary of State. The Times says that Marco Rubio has become the, quote, de facto viceroy of Venezuela, something which has not been seen since the Americans occupied Iraq after the 2003 invasion of Iraq there. Then apparently his relationship with Delcy Rodriguez, who was the vice president of Maduro, is quite warm. They message each other over WhatsApp, they gossip on WhatsApp, send each other birthday messages and selfies as well. Now, the New York Times says that Marco Rubio is effectively controlling Venezuela's finances, the distribution of its natural resources and its government. Now, the U.S. Treasury receives the revenue from most of Venezuela's exports and then holds on to that revenue and effectively sends the money back to Venezuela through its banking system, almost like a kind of pocket money or allowance for the country given to them by the United States. And Marco Rubio and his team are setting the conditions on what that money can be spent on as well, and also by whom, according to the New York Times. It's also, though, giving Marco Rubio some control over the vice president, Rodriguez. Of course, he says his long-term goal while he was in the Senate was to restore democracy to parts of Latin America, but it appears that this is an altogether different kind of arrangement that we're seeing now from the U.S. Secretary of State. But his long-term goal, that is said by the New York Times, is to secure Venezuelan oil for U.S. interests.
4: That's our correspondent in Washington, Fraser Jackson, reporting. Well, for more on this story, I'm joined by Christopher Sabatini, director of Chatham House's Latin America program. As we heard from Fraser, you know, the Times reports that Rubio frequently exchanges text messages in Spanish with the acting president of Venezuela, Delcy Rodriguez, and that Rubio is really the one pulling the strings. But how exactly does this relationship work, in your view?
6: I think it may be a little bit of a stretch for the New York Times to say that he's pulling the strings. Because first of all, this is Donald Trump's project. This is the one, and I think it will be temporary, but the one foreign policy success that he likes to cite. Donald Trump right now needs a foreign policy win. We see him back in Iran. We see the deadlock right now in Cuba, which is leading to many Cubans suffering and without any end in sight. So I think right now Donald Trump's still calling the shots. It's basically, though, that Marco Rubio is sort of the point person right now on Venezuela.
4: As for the economics of this, you know, the Times likens this arrangement between the U.S. and Venezuela as parents handing out an allowance to children. What do you think could cause that power dynamic to change?
6: So, first of all, it's important to note that about $8 billion have been collected by the U.S., deposited originally in Qatari Bank and then another bank. $8 billion of profits, $3 billion of it has now gone to the Venezuelan government. And when the government makes the requests, it's an accounting firm that goes through those requests and checks the receipts. It's a very, very tight relationship, a very controlling, almost neo-patrimonial relationship, if you will. But, you know, the Venezuelans are now beginning to ask, you know, the U.S. only has offered right now about $300 million of aid after the earthquakes. People are asking, whatever happened to that other $5 billion of Venezuelan oil profits? And Donald Trump has insinuated that basically that was kept by the United States to basically pay for the military buildup and the extraction of Nicolas Maduro and the operation that got him out. I don't know if that's true or not, but Donald Trump has insinuated that's the case. And again, we're beginning to see signs of rejection. There are actually now popular protests in front of the U.S. Embassy in Caracas, protesting basically, where's the money? And where's the accountability? And where are the elections?
4: Okay, we'll have to leave it there. Christopher Sabatini, director of Chatham House's Latin America program.
3: That excerpted report and analysis were from France 24, which may be easily found at their website, france24.com, as well as a YouTube channel called France 24 English, also most podcast sites. I recommend the full analysis, which is available on the France 24 website. Story is called, Does Marco Rubio Control Venezuela? Next, Radio Havana, Cuba. The U.S. added 10 new sanctions to the list, making life even harder in Cuba. The Cuban Foreign Minister Rodriguez met with U.N. Secretary General Guterres at the U.N. General Assembly debate on ending the U.S. embargoes on Cuba. Mexican President Sheinbaum called for criminal investigations into the deaths of 17 Mexicans in the U.S. during ICE crackdowns. Israel has continued heavy bombing in Lebanon. The U.S. Secretary of State Marco Rubio announced new plans to dismantle the International Criminal Court. Radio Havana, Cuba.
7: Cuban President Miguel Díaz-Canel has denounced that the new measures by the U.S. government reinforce the aggression aimed at inflicting greater harm on the people of the island, who are already suffering the ravages of the intensified blockade. He said, another week, a new list of sanctions against Cuba. This is the U.S. war and its desire to strangle our economy. The first secretary of the Cuban Communist Party and president of the Republic, Díaz-Canel, also warned that the Caribbean island faces a genocidal plan denounced at the UN just a week ago. As part of a policy of harassment and economic strangulation against the Caribbean nation, the U.S. government extended its restrictive measures to 10 more Cuban entities on Monday, including the Ministry of Tourism. Among the sanctioned industries are some that import, export, and sell fuel, others who are involved in the international purchase and sale of goods and services. Cuban Foreign Minister Bruno Rodriguez has met with United Nations Secretary General Antonio Guterres, a meeting during which he explained the daily realities faced by the Cuban people due to unilateral U.S. coercive measures. Bruno Rodriguez denounced to Guterres the consequences of the strangulation policy pursued by the United States government, characterized by a criminal energy blockade, the tightening of the blockade, and the application of secondary sanctions, extraterritorial measures. The exchange with Guterres took place during the Cuban officials' visit to the United States for the United Nations General Assembly debate entitled Necessity of Ending the Trade and Financial Embargo Imposed by the United States of America Against Cuba. During the debate, which was held on Tuesday, the Cuban foreign minister reiterated that Cuba does not represent a threat to U.S. national security and reported that the damages caused by the blockade between March last year, 2025, and February this year, 2026, amounted to $8.1 billion. This policy generates unbearable blackouts that affect access to drinking water, food shortages, and declines in health. Mexican President Claudia Sheinbaum is calling for criminal investigations into the deaths of 17 Mexicans in the United States amid President Trump's sweeping immigration crackdown. 14 of the Mexicans died in immigration detention, while 3 were killed by U.S. agents, including Lorenzo Salgado Arroyo, who was fatally shot by an ICE agent in Houston last week. Speaking in her daily news briefing, Mexican President Claudia Sheinbaum said, "I want to tell you that the foreign ministry will file complaints with the United States Department of Justice and State Prosecutor's Office in the United States over the deaths of 17 Mexican nationals, including the most recent one who was executed." Israel is now continuing its attacks on southern Lebanon, reports of heavy bombing in the town of Tabet. On Wednesday, Lebanon's national news agency reported that 2 men were killed in an Israeli drone strike in Nabatet, Israel's latest violation of its ceasefire deal with Lebanon. This follows an Israeli strike earlier this week on Monday that killed 4 people, including public school principal Esperanza Gandor and her mother. Gandor had returned to Nabatet to check on

0: and her mother.
1: U.S. Secretary of State Marco Rubio has announced new plans for the United States to systematically disable the International Criminal Court, brick by brick, in his words. Earlier this week, Marco Rubio published an opinion piece in the Wall Street Journal and posted a short video attacking the tribunal at The Hague, the International Criminal Court, the ICC. Secretary of State Marco Rubio said, "The ICC, the International Criminal Court, and its friends are waging a war against our country, not with bullets or missiles, but with statutes and compacts and the force of so-called international law." Last year, the Trump administration imposed sweeping economic and travel sanctions on ICC judges and prosecutors after the court issued arrest warrants for Israeli Prime Minister Benjamin Netanyahu and former Defense Minister of Israel Yoav Gallant for committing war crimes in Gaza.
2: Those reports were from Radio Havana, Cuba. 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On shortwave, Cuba may be heard from noon to 1 p.m. at 15140, and from 6 p.m. to midnight at 6000. 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Box 1162, Willits, California, 95490. I am grateful for donations. 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We will conclude with Germany's Radio Deutsche Welle. Excerpts of a report called Growing Anger Over Germany's Military Buildup. This is a report on the sudden increase in weapons manufacturing in the country and public opposition to it. Nina Hazar explains the controversy over the former pacifist state converting high-tech factories into bomb-making plants, which some say will be great for the economy. Germany's Radio Deutsche Welle.
3: Germany has been ramping up its expenditure on the military. Billions are being spent to modernize the armed forces, and defense companies are getting ready to take advantage of an unprecedented spending spree. One of Germany's biggest weapons makers, Rheinmetall, has announced plans to start military production at a plant here in Berlin, but not without opposition from those who warn against what they see as creeping militarization.
4: It's a sunny afternoon in Berlin, but these protesters are spending their free time speaking up for peace. They believe the decision to convert this auto parts factory to producing casings for artillery shells will promote military aggression and cost lives.
5: We are demonstrating against Rheinmetall, against the weaponry factory, and also against the whole militarization of the German government that's taking place at the moment.
4: Rheinmetall, founded in 1889, is one of Germany's oldest arms manufacturing firms. Its history includes supplying weapons to Hitler's war machine, a legacy that still shapes public attitudes towards the defense industry. Today, Rheinmetall seeks to be at the leading edge of armaments technology. Its tanks and other systems are in use in Ukraine, and demand across NATO is surging.
6: Rheinmetall is a company obviously now going into defense innovation, but what we're learning about war is you still need armor, and you need lots of it, and you need to replace it if it's damaged or destroyed. Rheinmetall had previously made relatively small amounts and batches necessary for nations. Now they're realizing they have to ramp up production and be able to sustain large amounts of production for what we see now as an era of longer wars.
4: Some have suggested locating a weapons plant in the capital could make Berlin a target in the event of conflict. Many demonstrators are also unhappy because they say Germany is supplying Rheinmetall's weapons to Israel. But switching the factory from making auto parts to weapons parts could bring economic benefits. Asked for a comment by DW, Rheinmetall said,
0: "The decision to proceed with the renovation is based primarily on the goal of making efficient use of existing state-of-the-art industrial infrastructure and securing skilled jobs in the area for the long term."
4: Reactions from local residents reflect the mix of opinion on Germany's increased defense spending.
0: Germany is not waging war against anyone. Germany must produce these weapons for its own protection. That's its right.
7: I stand with everyone who is in favor of peace. One should not kill anyone, nor should one produce weapons for that purpose, because that's the only reason they exist.
4: Protests like this reflect a desire to keep Germany out of wars and curb the influence of powerful weapons makers.
3: And let's get more. We are joined by DW's chief political correspondent, Nina Haase. So, Nina, Germany is experiencing its most dramatic military expansion since the Cold War. What stands out most about the changes underway?
8: Well, Sarah, we're seeing a fundamental shift in how Germany sees its security responsibilities. So after decades of underinvestment, Germany is pouring money into that sector, trying to rebuild infrastructure, trying to regain capabilities that it lost or gave up, really. And now what is striking is, of course, that this is no longer just theory. It's actually happening in people's backyard. So people are beginning to notice that shift.
3: How widespread is the opposition, Nina?
8: Well, those protests have been vocal for a very long time, and Germany has a very strong pacifist movement. So in this district here in Berlin, the peace activists joined forces with pro-Palestinian groups to protest against weapons production in the capital, essentially coming from different sides, but all for the same goal. However, I would like to add that also when we have conversations with people in Berlin, you also have a feeling that more and more people are rethinking what pacifism actually is and what patriotism means. And lots of people who used to call themselves peaceniks are now also saying, okay, I do want to be capable of defending my way of life. How can I actually join up? Of course, now the big question is beginning to be asked, where does that money come from? Because this is, let's not forget, money that is being borrowed from future generations. And it is money that cannot be spent in other areas. And the German government is currently undergoing a very difficult period where they're cutting in almost all the other sectors. So this is, of course, now causing debates where people are beginning to compare how much money is actually going into defense infrastructure, how much money is going to be poured into kindergartens. People are going to be less rich because the economy is struggling, but all the money is being given to those arms producers.
3: You have some of the country's leading economists coming out and highlighting the economic opportunities that rearmament might provide for Germany's sluggish economy through investment and job creation. How strong is that case, Nina?
8: There is a very strong case, Sarah, and we heard the expert in the report as well saying Germany needs skilled jobs, not just low-paying jobs. And it's almost an irony that a lot of car makers are currently struggling with VW, one of the biggest brands in this country, having announced that it might cut up to 100,000 jobs globally. So all these factories are sort of grinding to a halt, more or less, and now people are saying, okay, why not use these facilities? Why not produce the artillery and the ammunition that NATO says it wants Germany to produce, and also use these factories where people have been trained really well? This is a debate that is only beginning now.
3: DW, Chief Political Correspondent Nina Haase. Thanks, Nina.
2: 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I'm your host and producer, Dan Roberts. 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

0: Hello and good evening.
1: Well, I guess it's kind of more like afternoon now that it's
0: late Tuesday afternoon.
1: Summery outside, and it's only 5:30. But yeah, no, it is
0: a couple hours of daylight, right?
1: Good evening. It goes so fast once the daylight savings time thing shifts over, right?
0: It's true. I know. I do love this time of year. I wish we could have more daylight all the time.
1: Oh yeah, I mean.
0: But what are you gonna do?
1: Exactly.
0: But here we are, Tuesday afternoon into evening.
1: What are we doing here? What's the show called?
0: Talk and Wine,
1: taste,
0: y'all.
1: Taste, Talk, and Wine. Yes, we're going
0: to... Nice to see you again, Tree.
1: We're not going to taste, but we're going to wine and talk. Yeah, you too.
0: Thank you.
1: Sorry, I missed the tasting this weekend, but I had...
0: We missed you.
1: A pretty bad head cold on Friday night. It was kind of crazy.
0: Poor guy.
1: It only lasted for like a day or two, but...
0: I'm glad you got through it.
1: Yeah, it was pretty dramatic. I don't know. I just felt like... Very, very stuffed up.
0: You seem very good today, so I'm really happy to
1: I'm tired.
0: Back in action.
1: I'm tired because I went and worked at the orchard for the first time in a while today. So.
0: And he had a surprise that you were telling me about before the show. What's that?
1: Everything is riper than I want it to be. So
0: fun.
1: There's peaches to pick and some apricots that I could try picking them, but they also have brown rot. So it's kind of like, well, but... We'll see.
0: It's early.
1: They're not fully ripe around the whole block, that one.
0: That's good
1: to know.
0: We'll
1: mess with some peaches. And there's just a lot of things coming on.
0: Lots of work.
1: So, yeah, this might be...
0: Tree and his trees.
1: I think I can do one or two more shows in this month at the most, but I don't know. We'll have to figure out what to do about me taking my summer hiatus as usual.
0: Understood. Yeah. We'll figure it out.
1: But so then when I was sitting around waiting... to take a nap after working in the sun this morning.
0: Hot day too.
1: You reminded me of something quite interesting. I don't have anything local. I don't know if you do, but
0: oh yeah, I do.
1: We're going international in a second here. So
0: our topic of the day is international.
1: But we're going to tell you a little local wine stuff first,
0: it's coming up. Not this weekend. It's actually at the end of June, but let's start talking about it now because it's a really great event that we like to highlight.
1: Oh, yeah, the Summer Twilight. And
0: out at Tabor Ranch.
1: At Tabor Ranch, yeah.
0: At the end of June. It's on June 28th.
1: June 28th from 6 to 10. And it's warm out there, of course, in June sometimes, but it's a beautiful spot. And I think I went there twice, maybe once or twice to that thing. It's quite... an extravaganza because there's wine tasting and all that, but then there's also usually like music and a number of food options and things like that.
0: Yeah.
1: So it's kind of, you know, a big party.
0: Yep. Like a little dance after your wine tasting.
1: Yeah.
0: And
1: it is. It's
0: in the evening.
1: Yeah.
0: So
1: it starts
0: going to cool off
1: at 6. So even though they don't get as much delta breeze out there. And I don't know if you are looking for an excuse to finally check out Tabor Ranch, that's a good one because it's a beautiful spot to just kind of sink into their little holler, I almost call it. It's like back up the road there a little bit.
0: It is a really sweet spot, honestly, and I agree with you.
1: Yeah.
0: It'll be a fun event.
1: Hopefully somebody out there that listens to the show went to the Seroptimus
0: Woodland Wine Fest.
1: Woodland Wine Fest that I was in no condition to go to, but
0: I also didn't attend.
1: As I mentioned, we were going to go international. I know you tried some red wine
0: was
1: Bordeaux based.
0: Tree and I are in a wine tasting group that meets monthly, and do you recall what the topic was for
1: you
0: this?
1: You said that this one was supposed to be Bordeaux blends minus the Cabernet Sauvignon, which is
0: hard to do.
1: Well, it's not that hard to do, but it's just an interesting way to look at the Bordeaux blends. I don't know if you need a quick reminder. Bordeaux blends usually Cab Merlot, Cab Franc. I think Malbec's allowed in there too, but
0: Petit Verdot. Final.
1: So
0: the noble reds,
1: the nobles. Okay, so but mostly you're talking about a blend of Cab and Merlot, and a lot of times it's just heavier on one or the other. But to kind of omit Cab is a little bit harder.
0: Well,
1: right?
0: So. The way I understood it, it was Bordeaux style blends where Cabernet Sauvignon was not the leading varietal.
1: Okay,
0: so it's hard to I mean, it does exist. But,
1: which you kind of have to get deep into this geography about what Bordeaux's, where they planted the Merlot and
0: what bank and
1: corners that have more Cab Franc. But anyway, so.
0: Fun tasting, lots of French wine.
1: Cool, Frenches. Okay, mm-hmm. So that was an interlude or an intro, an inroad into what we were going to talk about internationally is that Nicole texted me and said it's the 50th anniversary of this.
0: Du-du-dun.
1: Yeah, this big revolutionary event in fine wine, which is called the Judgment of Paris, sort of colloquially.
0: Yeah.
1: I think
0: huge
1: it originally had a very more mundane name when they did the actual event.
0: That's correct. But I did learn, do you know what the original Judgment of Paris is? I just learned this today when I was looking it up because I was trying to search the wine event.
1: Oh,
0: it's
1: uh-huh.
0: related to like Greek mythology.
1: Oh,
0: and,
1: okay. So there is something that came before wine in this Judgment of Paris.
0: That is correct.
1: Okay.
0: And the way it got its name, there was exactly one reporter that was at this event.
1: Yeah.
0: Because I guess they invited a bunch and no one wanted to go. So this one guy that worked for the Times, New York Times, it was on Monday, so it was a slow news day, so we decided to show up.
1: Okay.
0: And he quoted that. That's what the name of his
1: he came up with
0: was
1: that,
0: after the tasting.
1: Okay. And
0: it kind of stuck.
1: Yes, kind of stuck. Just to clue you in, this was quote-unquote a taste-off, right?
0: Yeah, and you know what? This week is technically
1: the
0: 50th anniversary.
1: May 24th in Paris, France.
0: Pretty cool.
1: So
0: it's a big event.
1: Yeah, and it was organized by a wine seller, right? He kind of had like a wine business, wine shop.
0: He had a wine shop in Paris. He was an Englishman.
1: Yeah.
0: And he had a wine shop in Paris. And then he had also started a wine school.
1: Wine school, okay.
0: Yeah, and it was the first one in Paris or in France.
1: Uh-huh.
0: And he and his partner in the business, they spoke English. So they got, I don't know, a lot of customers coming in that were winemakers from California and other people kind of like bragging about the California wine, which made him curious. And
1: right.
0: They didn't sell. It was really hard for him to get. You can't, it was only French wine in France.
1: Uh-huh.
0: So he came up with this idea. His partner, who was a woman, uh-huh. I forget her name right now. But she kind of scouted out ahead of time. So went over to California to quote-unquote vacation.
1: I see.
0: And tasted around. And the whole idea was they're going to look for boutique wines. So this, uh-huh. they're not talking Mondavi or BV, but all these smaller producers. So they could really get an idea of craftsmanship. And they selected six
1: wines from California to go up against six wines from France in this taste off.
0: That is correct. Okay. And they did six whites, and then separate from that, they did six reds.
1: Oh, so
0: so a total of 12.
1: Total of 12 for each color, or
0: for each color. Okay. So the one category were Burgundy, Chardonnay, and the other were Cabernet or Bordeaux.
1: Okay. Okay.
0: Reds.
1: Reds. Oh yeah.
0: Yeah.
1: And hanging here.
0: I want to ask you what were the results, Tree? Because the world prior to that, really thought all the best wine only came out of France. But
1: yeah. So,
0: what were the results?
1: So France had this reputation as the cradle of the best wine ever made, and they were using highly regarded wines in this contest. And the scores that I was looking at today, the Americans had the highest scores, won both the white and the red categories.
0: Correct.
1: But it was
0: shocking.
1: It shocked the world. But it was also like the list was kind of a mix, but they all did much better.
0: True.
1: Than anyone would have expected. The assumption, especially of these French wine critics that were recruited to be the judges
0: The judges were almost exclusively French. There's, I would say the majority.
1: Yeah, and there
0: and it was a blind tasting. You should mention that.
1: So so nobody knew what they were drinking. Ha. Huh. So the assumption was that the French wines would do extremely higher.
0: So much better.
1: And that the California wine was going to be like drinkable, but
0: like jug wine, like
1: rustic and poor,
0: mass produced, overripe, yucky stuff.
1: And
0: however,
1: so then the the outcome was that the Americans did well, but the French said what?
0: They didn't believe the results.
1: There must have been some mistakes here.
0: Yeah. And then to be specific, the Chardonnay or the Burgundy, the white wine that won was 1973 Chateau Montelena Chardonnay.
1: Yeah, right.
0: Pretty amazing. And then the red was from Stag's Leap Vineyard, a Cabernet, and it was made by Warnarski. I don't know. He's a couple very famous winemakers that started Napa, in my opinion. He's one of them. And I was listening to an interview with him, and apparently the vines were only 3 years old and was the first vintage they had ever made of that wine. The winery had just come into business. So isn't that cool?
1: So it was brand new experience anyway, even though it still got entered in this taste off, which is pretty amazing. So,
0: and he had a lot of experience. He was talking about his mentorship and how hard he worked, and he was just really trying to make the best wine. So it was a cool,
1: interesting
0: story.
1: Like, quick footnote: I was working in a lab in viticulture and enology, and we worked at one of those vineyards on the slope there in Napa.
0: Ooh,
1: Stag's
0: special.
1: Lake. And we did some soil cores just to the. There's still kind of a mystery of how the wines are so good from that plot. And so people wanted more information.
0: Break it down.
1: Always
0: mm-hmm.
1: get more information is how it usually works.
0: Mm-hmm. Anyway,
1: so, so
0: that's awesome.
1: The outcome was that now in terms of reputation and sort of status, people started to think that especially the Napa label of red Bordeaux type wines was now going to be
0: thought
1: of
0: a little
1: quality,
0: bit differently.
1: Right?
0: Yes, so, kind of quite the opposite
1: of what it had been
0: prior
1: perceived.
0: To that.
1: Yeah,
0: so higher quality, just highly respected, thought of as better than even some of the best French wines.
1: Yeah.
0: It's pretty amazing. And what we were talking about before the show is, the French kind of said the tasting was flawed, even though they really broke it down and it didn't seem flawed. But they said that the difference would be, because French wines age so much better than California wines, taste it 30 years later. So on around the 30th anniversary.
1: These wines are too young. They're too, it's hard to read them.
0: Yeah. So in the early 2003, they tasted the same bottles that were in the tasting, the same vintage, obviously.
1: Yeah, the same wines, the library wines.
0: Yes.
1: So to speak. Okay.
0: And lo and behold, California swept it, which is really
1: still
0: another
1: better.
0: Surprise. They got the top five.
1: 30 years later?
0: Yeah.
1: Okay, so.
0: Which I'm kind of amazed by. That's really crazy.
1: Yeah.
0: Maybe we're drinking our wines too young.
1: Maybe. I don't know. I mean, I think that the type of judges that were involved in this contest probably appreciate the wines that are aged in a certain way that some people that aren't familiar with that kind of wine might not like it.
0: Valid point.
1: They're probably into the nuances of aging, especially if they're drinking some 30 years old, which
0: insane.
1: Is pretty amazing. But that is another sign of quality, is that over time, if a wine holds up and still has vibrancy, I guess they call it, when it's aged, then that's another sign that something's going right in your vineyard and the way you're making the wine.
0: If it has that longevity, it's even thought of as higher quality.
1: Let's do a couple quick
0: cater alerts today. What do we have going on?
1: Let's do two of them just for fun. Thank you for being part of our creative community and supporting KDRT during the spring fun

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0: This Friday.
1: This Friday. So the thing that kind of is a side note, but is usually not discussed about the
0: what's that?
1: The Judgment of Paris that I find interesting is that it allowed people to realize that there's a benefit to blind.
0: I love
1: what. Wine tasting, and that you should like never sort of judge a book by its cover. Don't even look at the cover. That's kind of what this was, right? So I'm intrigued by that idea because I have seen the same sort of effect happen where you put wines. You know, I think a lot of wine buyer consumers and people that maybe just are still feeling out how to choose wine, they kind of have a assumption that price point and you know, reputation has a certain power over the wine, and then I've seen
0: the
1: them,
0: magic of marketing.
1: Yeah, well, but I mean, there is something to be said that like there are definitely places geographically that are less capable of making wines that have holding power and like, you know, depth to them.
0: Mm-hmm.
1: But at the same time, I've seen the effect of putting things that are different price points and different types of ranking and quality in sort of the world of prestige in wine, and having people drink it, and even people that know a lot about, like, you know, quality and fine wine, that they get tricked into liking something that's not quite at that same level in terms of cost and other things. So, you know, that's one of the things that I find, I guess, a little bit amusing about the whole Judgment of Paris, and then also that I think is a great element to keep in mind when you're trying to you know, figure out what it is that draws you to wines. It shouldn't just be that there's this stamp from somebody that, like,
0: someone else approved it, so you're gonna like it.
1: Yeah, and also, you know, there is
0: a good point.
1: There are levels, and some wines are definitely not made the same way. It's like an industrial process. You know, it's almost it's almost like, you know, somebody makes a pie at their house versus like if you buy a McDonald's apple pie pocket or whatever they call those things. Like, so that kind of stuff does happen across the wine world, of course, and you got to keep that in mind too. But at the same time, when you're looking for something, you know, just have an open mind. I guess that's what kind of I like to sort of remember about the Judgment of Paris, is that people went into it without an open mind. They were thinking, oh, this is a done deal before
0: it even starts.
1: Yeah. And it's kind of like, it's like sports. I love the underdogs. I love it
0: Me too.
1: These upsets happen.
0: Yeah.
1: You know, like, it's very exciting.
0: The spice
1: in
0: of life.
1: Regard.
0: I do enjoy that as well. So it's okay when you're in the store to look at the lower level.
1: Yeah. Well, and, yeah. And also,
0: or go to grocery outlet and find a steal.
1: You know, kind of, do like this was, which is blindly taste some stuff, or not even blindly, but try a variety of things and be like, well, I'm looking for something that I'm trying to find that I enjoy, and that, you know, is something I feel like I can not feel like I'm spending too much on, or that I am looking for like what I want, you know?
0: Correct. And that is how we do a lot of our tastings, right? Blind.
1: Yeah.
0: You eventually unveil it. And, you know, it's often interesting to me which wines, because I go into it with an expectation.
1: Yeah. Right,
0: and
1: right.
0: 9 times out of 10, it turns out way different than what I expected. That's
1: something
0: really cool about wine. It does surprise you. And you never know what you're going to taste. And everyone has a different palate. There's all these variables where, you know, maybe you're having the perfect food that goes with one of those wines, and then you have that same wine another time without that food, and you're like, what happened? Or you're in a different mood. Like,
1: yeah,
0: it's just so...
1: I mean, they vary a little bit.
0: It's true.
1: From bottle to bottle, and definitely in the kind of wines that were in the Judgment of Paris, there's a huge amount of

0: of dependence on vintage, especially in France. You know, like one of the interesting things is that people just they started buying a lot more New World wines, I'd call them. Like, you know, the effect was way beyond California for this
1: judgment
0: of Paris. They were, it's like, oh, well, maybe everywhere else that's, you know, new to the scene probably has good wine too. And they started marketing
1: it
0: and all.
1: It broke that.
0: Yeah, it broke
1: thought
0: the, right.
1: that French only is the only place that makes good wine.
0: Right. But so, and then what they found over time is that Europe is a lot more prone to this vintage, like the fluctuations in weather and kind of, quality of the grapes is much more prevalent in terms of vintages, whereas in a lot of the New World, the standard of quality stays
1: is more consistent.
0: Yeah, pretty consistent. There might be bad years every once in a while, but like in France, it's like every six,
1: it
0: and here it's like every
1: really
0: 20 or something, you know?
1: Well, as a winemaker for over 20 years, but not making wine in France, you know, I've always heard, you know, because they get weather, it's a little different from a growing perspective there where you don't have irrigation in a lot of these vineyards that have been around for hundreds of years. You have hail events. You have, you know, just different type of weather, more extreme weather than what we experience here. And, you know, I'll admit, like, the hotter vintages, the wines, in my opinion, you could try as hard as you can from a winemaking perspective, and they might just not, the grapes aren't there.
0: Right, right.
1: So I a little bit disagree, but I understand the perception.
0: Yeah.
1: But I know when I'm out buying wine, for instance, 2022, that was a hot year.
0: Uh-huh.
1: If I have a choice between a 21, a 22, 23, I will not pick that 21. I might not even taste it. For California.
0: Yeah. Okay.
1: So I think that exists. It's just not really focused on as much because things are replicated for the commercial consumer where people want that consistency.
0: Right. But yeah, no, it's become much more sort of a standardized experience to make and sell wine than it was back when the Judgment of Paris happened.
1: It's true.
0: So what else would you quickly in the next like 4 or 5 minutes say, you know, you have been thinking about with the Judgment of Paris 58-year anniversary type of celebration?
1: I'm a little torn because I really love French wine.
0: No, I mean, that's the irony.
1: Grateful.
0: That's the irony is that the French wines didn't score horribly in this Judgment of Paris.
1: Quite
0: like,
1: close. They were, let's point that out. It wasn't.
0: And they were all like, these are good. Yeah. Like, everything's good at this table.
1: I
0: but,
1: think
0: you
1: the
0: know.
1: Number one and number two were within like 5 or 7 points of each other. So it wasn't extreme, but nonetheless. But so my sentiments are I really love French wine. I'm so grateful that that happened because I have a feeling that none of us would be where we are today in terms of our knowledge of wine. I mean, that just really was altering in so many
0: revolutionary
1: ways.
0: Revolutionary. Yeah.
1: And I love the fact that it wasn't intentional. Like that wasn't even the point of doing this tasting.
0: Right, right.
1: Just to back up that Englishman with the wine shop, they were just trying to market and try to get people into their wine shop. So they're celebrating a bicentennial, which one celebrates, but they're let's make an event out of it.
0: Yeah, so what's happened in the United States in the 200 years that they've been making wine? Because, you know, he might have even been thinking Thomas Jefferson was a huge wine snob. You know, he bought wine in France and such.
1: Yeah.
0: And I don't know. I mean, it'd be interesting to know how wine perception has changed since 1776, for sure. But, you know, what they liked then, probably a lot different now. But
1: for sure.
0: Overall, like, what I always have appreciated about the Judgment of Paris is that it made it possible for the wine world to think beyond the old world.
1: Yeah.
0: And
1: maybe a bit more objectively as
0: and, you know, and that trickled down from, because they're talking about high-end fancy wines there, but now we have opportunities to drink all kinds of different types of wines from all over the world, you know?
1: Yeah. I mean, I'm pretty sure we wouldn't be enjoying wines from Australia and Chile.
0: And different varietals and such, you know. So
1: I think it really kind of broadened the horizons in a lot of ways. And it was a great thing. It was pretty amazing event.
0: Yeah, and there's even a horribly cheesy movie about it if you wanted to go in and
1: is that Bottle Shock?
0: Yeah, that's Bottle Shock.
1: It's been a while.
0: Yeah, so I mean, you can get the quick recap of this whole thing that's kind of fictionalized.
1: It is definitely because I've worked hunky with a couple
0: Napa wine boy and all these other things in it. But
1: Bo Barrett.
0: It was
1: his dad that made the Chateau Montalina.
0: Which you know, we're running out of time. But ironically, like people just think of the Reds now, but there is a lot of good white wine in Napa.
1: There really
0: people
1: is.
0: People don't
1: people
0: even
1: are focusing on the Reds.
0: Don't go to Napa thinking of Chardonnays or that as much, you know. But there's definitely tons of award winners over there.
1: I agree. So, do we have a good wine song to close out today, Tree?
0: I think I'm going to go with this guy that he's kind of a weird psychedelic musician from the 60s, but
1: sounds cool.
0: This song is called Hobo Wine.
1: Nice. And I want to give you guys a heads up, we're going to have a guest soon. We've been talking about Mr. Chris Rose, and today is his birthday. Shout out.
0: Oh, happy birthday, Chris.
1: So he'll be on hopefully in the next couple of weeks before Tree gets too busy into the peach season.
0: That would be nice to have somebody else to bounce some stuff off. We can talk to him about how you make wine in a porch and basement.
1: He likes to call it a creepy basement. Happy Tuesday evening.
0: Yeah.
1: Hope to see you next week.
0: This is Hobo Wine from Kim Foley.

Good evening. Welcome to Root Shoots and Leaves here on KDRT. I'm your host, Tree. Here for the next 2 hours, got some music for you. We'll start off with a song from George Ezra. This is called Don't Matter Now.

0: down.
1: And I'm back with you here on Root Shoots and Leaves. That was Modest Mouse. Tune was called Float On. Trying to find something to listen to here in the background. Let's see. How's this one? Yeah, this will work. Okay, for Modest Mouse, we had Lucy Dacus with her cover of Phil Collins' In the Air Tonight. Taylor Swift with her new buddy Bon Iver. That was called Exile. I think it's a hit off her latest little trio of albums. I'll send the Taylor Swift song out to Kyle. Edward Sharp and the Magnetic Zeros with One Love to Another. We had Poor Girl with Kiss Me in the Dark. Boyfriend Machine. I kind of mixed up two songs there accidentally, but we had Nature Walk and American Flower. That was also Sasha and the Valentines with the Boyfriend and Boyfriend Machine there on that one. Portugal, The Man. Strange name for a band, but, you know, works. Our Way was that song. Ray LaMontagne with How Come, and we started off with George Ezra, Don't Matter Now. Hope you're enjoying the music. Let me give you a little announcement here. KDRT and the California Department of Public Health would like to remind our listeners of five easy steps you can take to protect yourself and your community from the novel coronavirus, also known as COVID-19. First one, wash your hands for at least 20 seconds. Number two, wear a mask at all times when leaving your home. 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You can also call them if you need to, 530-754-8398, T-E-S-T there, that last part of that phone number. You can go to yolocounty.org/coronavirus, more information on this kind of stuff. I'm going to start this next set of music off with one of my favorites here. I don't know. Whoops. I'm using a couple devices, and some of them are not working the way that I want them to. Let's see here. Okay, so this next set, I'm going to start it off with Josh Ritter. Okay, I've seen a couple times in concert. This tune is called Southern Pacifica.

to himself. If you're the great Sir Galahad from now on, said the angel, may all angels call me blessed of my race. If you're not the great Sir Galahad, I warn you, keep on riding. And if you are, I pray you'll let me see your face.

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And I'm back here to give you a recap of the set. That song there was a collaboration between Sam Smith and Normani. The song was called Dancing with a Stranger. Previous to that, we had a song from Noah and the Whale. The way they sing it is LIFEGOESON, or Life Goes On. We had Hoiser with Take Me to Church. I think that's how you say that guy's name. Hoiser. Glenn Hasnard and Marketa Igorlova with If You Want Me. Good song off the Once soundtrack. If you haven't seen that movie, it's a good one to watch. Passenger with Let Her Go. Big hit song internationally. Josh Ritter, we had three songs from him. Great Big Mind was the last one. Galahad. And Josh Ritter with Southern Pacifica. Hope you're enjoying the music. I got some more for you, of course. I got a lot of music to play. Be back with you in about 20 minutes, tell you what I played, give you an announcement or two, and then we'll finish off the show after that. I got another 45 minutes or so to go on Root Shoots and Leaves.

And I'm back to give you a quick announcement or to tell you what I played. That last tune, George Ezra teamed up with First Aid Kit. The song was called Savior. We had First Aid Kit with My Silver Lining before that. George Ezra with Hold My Girl. Anthony DeAmato with Was a Time. And Minor Running with the Wolves. KDRT and the California Department of Public Health would like to remind our listeners of 5 easy steps you can take to protect yourself and our community from the novel coronavirus. 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I'm going to start this next set off with a tune that my friend recommended to me yesterday. Band's called Brothers. The Brother Brothers. Here's a little tune called The Roadrunner Song.

my shirt up. 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

Running out of time. I'm going to give you a quick recap of this set. This is Bastille with Pompeii. We had James Blunt, 1973. Portugal, the man with Feel It Still. The National with Blood Buzz, Ohio. Louis Capaldi with Hold Me While You Wait. And Brother. I don't know what exactly the name of that band is. Send that out to Mark Beeble. That's called The Roadrunner Song. I got a George Ezra tune called Listen to the Man, and then we'll hear one song for 420. Legalize It, Peter Tosh. Still places that they gotta legalize it. Thanks for listening to Root Shoots and Leaves. Here's Listen to the Man.

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2: 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It's Jazz After Dark.

road was there, ladies and gentlemen, and I do mean a place a jam with rug cutters. Yes, sir, it's a very good reason. Is that Artie Shaw, the king of the clarinet, and his orchestra are making dance history. Making it right in the blue room of the Hotel Lincoln in New York City. And here's the first one for the jitterbugs, out of nowhere.

0: Well, now you know there's a crowd here, and I do mean a jam. Most of them.
1: Good evening. You're listening to Jazz After Dark. I'm Don Shore, coming to you from 95.7 FM, KDRT-LP, broadcasting from Davis, California. That was Artie Shaw, Out of Nowhere, from 1939, recorded at the Blue Room Hotel. Coming up tonight, more Artie Shaw and King Cole Trio, Lester Young and Teddy Wilson Quartet, Earl Father Hines, Carmel Jones, Tricky Lofton with Carmel Jones, Ella Fitzgerald, Jerry Mulligan, Elaine DeLise, Charlie Bird with Barney Kessel and Herb Ellis, Stefan Grappelli, and Piano Connection, all tonight on Jazz After Dark. 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Coming up first, Artie Shaw and his Gramercy 5. This is the Grabtown Grapple from 1945. King Cole Trio with Laguna Mood. Lester Young and the Teddy Wilson Quartet, Prez Returns, from the album Prez and Teddy, 1959. Earl Father Hines, Do You Know What It Means to Miss New Orleans? And Lonesome Road, both from A Monday Date, Earl Father Hines and his band, from 1961.

Coming up next, Carmel Jones with New Orleans from his self-titled release from 1961. Tricky Lofton and Carmel Jones, the song is Canadian Sunset, the album is Brass Bag from 1962. Ella Fitzgerald, All the Things You Are. Jerry Mulligan with Night Lights from 1965. Helene DeLisle with Sweet and Low featuring Jimmy Carroll Orchestra, the album is A Woman's Prerogative from 1971.

Here from the album Great Guitars, 1974, with Charlie Bird, Barney Kessel, and Herb Ellis, we've got Slow Burn, and then Stefan Grappelli. The song is Ballade. It's from the soundtrack to the film Les Valseuses from 1974.

We'll take it out with Piano Connection, Dampfhammer Blues from 2010. 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
1: You know what was on the jukebox in the front.

'Cause you're so nice and loving, and you have such pleasing ways. If you take me to your home, be there the rest of my days. That's the truth, mama.

Ain't Nobody's Business, baby, parts 1 and 2. 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

0: Good evening. Welcome to 95.7 KDRT in Davis, California, live on a Tuesday night at 9:45. Yeah! Ba-da-da. I'm hijacking the studio for a little while. Not long. I don't know, half an hour, 45 minutes, something like that. Because I have a very special friend who just arrived in town. He's got a big gig on Saturday. I don't have all my sound effects. I would have applause for you, but I don't have applause for you. I only have your introduction. Ladies and gentlemen, Adrian West. Yay! I've hijacked Adrian, too, and brought him in here. Said, hey, let's go down to the radio station, goof around for a while. He goes, I got to get to bed, man. Hi, Adrian.
1: Hi, Ned.
0: How you doing?
1: Good. I'm glad you hijacked me.
0: Yeah, just for a little bit.
1: That's cool.
0: Just do some live radio here on a Tuesday night.
1: Right on.
0: Yeah, it is cool. Because I'm stoked. Are your headphones loud enough? You know you got volume control right there?
1: They're good.
0: Okay. I like mine cranked. You know, you got a gig on Saturday.
1: Yeah, we do.
0: The Adrian West Band. You got your whole band coming.
1: Yep. All six of us coming to the Melon Ball.
0: Yeah.
1: On Saturday.
0: I saw you the last time you were at the Melon Ball.
1: Yeah, you were there.
0: It was pretty cool.
1: I'm glad you liked it.
0: They got that Steinway grand piano.
1: They do.
0: That's kind of why you're trying out the Melon Ball these days, huh?
1: Yeah, because my pianist likes to have a nice piano. He prefers a real piano over a keyboard.
0: Yeah. Yeah. And they have one there.
1: And they have one.
0: That's cool.
1: And they have a nice room. They do a good job. They have a nice sound system, and they take care of people, snacks, and good sound.
0: They don't.
1: And you can bring your own bottle.
0: Okay. Yeah, they don't sell wine, but you could bring your own wine if you want.
1: That's right.
0: That's cool. Have a little picnic inside the Melon Ball.
1: Yeah. But nonetheless, it's all age

0: Was explicitly told.
1: Yeah, the things, especially for nonprofits, have different rules than commercial radio stations.
0: Yeah.
1: Yeah, we're not allowed to, no calls to action either. We can't say, we can't say, you must go to the Adrian West show.
2: Right.
1: We can say, hey, there's an Adrian West show happening if you feel like going.
2: Yeah.
1: You
2: know. Okay. We'll stick to that language.
1: Yeah, you're not supposed to mention the price. I don't know why that is. I think it's just because, what if you get it wrong?
2: And then we get sued.
1: Whatever, yeah.
2: Class action.
1: We're just supposed to keep that out of it.
2: All the Adrian West Band fans will band together with a lawyer and sue KDRT for having misrepresented the price of the tickets.
1: I was told under 12 were free. I was told myself.
2: Exactly.
1: I think we'll be fine.
2: All right, good.
1: I don't think they'll come after us for that, but yeah. Don't do it again.
2: Okay. I'll be careful.
1: Yeah, cool. Well, I made you bring your guitar. Will you sing a song for us in a little bit?
2: I will.
1: Would you be happy to perform live on the air?
2: I will. But hey, can I tell you a couple of the cool covers? Like, you know, it's going to be mostly our original music.
1: Yeah.
2: Like about 80%. But of the covers we're doing, we're doing... Ants Marching by Dave Matthews.
1: That's a new one. I haven't seen you do that one.
2: Right, and that's with me on violin. You know,
1: oh, cool.
2: Doing the Boyd Tinsley.
1: Dun.
2: Dun, dun, dun.
1: Yeah.
2: Dun. And I asked, and Chris, who plays alto sax, he got out his soprano sax for this because that's what happens on that song. In rehearsal, it sounded really good.
1: Yeah.
2: We're doing Feels So Good by Chuck Mangione. Remember that song?
1: Of course.
2: Yeah.
1: Yeah. That's a cool song.
2: Yeah. Closer to Fine by the Indigo Girls. It's a fun song.
1: Uh-huh. You've played that.
2: Well, you played that last time I was
1: when
2: on.
1: When we were here, yeah.
2: Yeah, you played their version of that. Okay. And then Happy People by Kenny Garrett. I don't know, you probably don't know that.
1: I don't know that.
2: So those are the covers.
1: So you got some new covers you're going to be playing.
2: And some new originals.
1: Cool. Because you got that new album that came out, too, that you just recently released.
2: That's right. We're going to play...
1: What's it called? Ice Cream on My Cereal?
2: Ice Cream on My Cereal.
1: Do you really put ice cream on your cereal?
2: I really do. It's really yummy.
1: Can you even afford cereal anymore?
2: In this economy?
1: I was at the grocery store looking at cereal, like $8 for a box of Cheerios? What?
2: Wow. You know, I was thinking today, maybe there'll be one little silver lining to the, you know, stupidity, incompetence, and cruelty of the Trump administration, and in particular, the Iran war.
1: Yeah.
2: Which is, it just makes oil become a real pain in the ass to depend on.
1: Ah.
2: Right? And, you know, and it's gotten really expensive and it'll probably stay that way for a while. But a lot of, I got to think that for a lot of people, this is a nudge towards more green energy sources. There could be that nice silver lining to all of this.
1: Well, that would be nice.
2: And I mean, entire countries, right? And entire industries. We're like, okay, let's rethink this now. This is stupid. This is a pain.
1: It is true, because it is affecting the whole world.
2: Yeah. I'm trying to think positively about it.
1: That's one thing that Adrian always does. He tries to see the silver lining in the awfulness.
2: I don't know about that.
1: Yeah, I don't know. I would say pretty, that you do that.
2: Well, I can be pretty pessimistic, too. What about you? Are you an optimist? Not really.
1: Yes, of course I am. What are you talking about? Yeah. Okay. Well, we should get your guitar.
2: Okay,
1: out.
2: I'll go get it.
1: Yeah. We'll do it in a second here. I should play this thing. Tom Tillis was on, I don't know, talking somewhere before Congress. What is he, a congressman from, is it North Carolina, I think? Is that where Tom Tillis is from? He was talking about the SAVE Act. He was explaining why the SAVE Act is a bad idea, and I thought it was a great speech.

0: play it right now while Adrian gets his guitar out. I think if I can get everything working here. There it is. Oh yeah. Here's Tom Tillis.
1: Look at the complexity of what it takes to get anything done, even the most simple thing. The reason why businesses pay firms like Pricewaterhouse to do what we do is because details matter, planning matters, execution matters. Now let's talk about the SAVE Act, or the Save America Act, or whatever the heck they're calling the next thing that they're talking about putting in the reconciliation bill. Mr. President, states fit into two categories when it comes to how they administer elections. There are 41 states, I'm gonna have to do this differently, I'll have to write this. There are 41 states, Mr. President, that administer at the county level. And I'm doing this to better explain it to my friend, the senior senator from Utah. 41 states at the county level. What does that mean? Well, in North Carolina, it means that we have 100 counties and we have the state. We have 101 election entities that would have to implement whatever we put into law in North Carolina. If you multiply that by the 41 states that do it the same way, we have almost 4,000. Let's narrow it because somebody said, oh, you overestimate. We have over 3,000. It's actually somewhere around 3,600. 3,000 governmental entities that have to implement the letter of this law, okay? So we'll just go with 3,000, keep it low. Now, we have 9 states that actually administer at the state, local, state, county, and municipal level. That actually adds about another 7,000 governmental entities that would have to implement the letter of this law, whatever the law is, all right? Mr. President, the election is going to be held on the second Tuesday of November, right? We're August, September, October, right? So we have fewer than, let's just call it 100 days before the election. You're telling me that whatever proposal is being considered in the House can come and get done in the House, which it hasn't done, come to the Senate, get ratified, come to the Senate, get passed, go to the president's desk. Let's say all that. Let's just say a miracle occurred. We did take it out of the crock pot, put it in the microwave. We get it done in 2 weeks, right? Okay, well, 2 weeks from now happens to be about the first week of August. So that would be August, September, October. 3 months to implement, 3 months after ratification, to implement complex voter ID policy that is generally administered at the state level in time for this election. Well, it can't be implemented on day one, right? South Dakota actually starts voting 46 days before the election. Number one, you gotta go back and tell these 10,000 different entities, we don't know what the timing is, we gotta implement this stuff. So your early voting, your absentee ballot voting, the people that requested ballots, the military members overseas that are actually getting teed up with the current laws, that's all off the books. And we're gonna get you something new in 60 days. Folks, I've done implementation work. The math doesn't work. I have to believe that these people who are Ivy League educated, qualified to go to the Supreme Court, can do basic math. It can't be done. It can't be a serious effort. And if it is a serious effort, I would suggest that they engage somebody who's actually implemented it before, instead of assuming that they can, because they simply can't. And so when I have somebody put a microphone up in my face and say, why are you against voter ID? I'd say, first, do your homework. I ratified it. I fulfilled a promise. We have solid elections in North Carolina. I'm against it because people are selling you a bill of goods. When I had this discussion with the senior senator from Utah, it was like, well, you know, I understand that it doesn't work in practice, but it should work in theory. Well, I don't work. He didn't say that, but that's effectively how he responded to it. I don't work in a theoretical world. I grew up in a trailer park. I worked as a management consultant. I worked in a practical world. And in a practical world, I don't care how much you want voter ID done, the only thing you're gonna have in this election is 72 members of the Senate who already have voter ID in their states. Did you know that? You'd think that we didn't have any. 36 of our states already have voter ID. You wanna sit down here and talk about how you up the bar and you give people a year or two to get it implemented, fine. But don't fool the American people into thinking you can implement something of this complexity over 60 days. My God, it needed to happen 2 years ago. As a matter of fact, the senior senator from Utah's legislature has recently changed their policy, which I think they should have called for years ago, of mass mailing ballots to everybody, right? This should be fairly simple. You're only going from mass mailing ballots to saying, hey, you got to request them, right? They decided to take 3 years to implement that. I would ask the senior senator from Utah, why don't we speed it up? Why don't we do it this year? If we could do something as expansive of all this that they've tried to do in the three different sequels to SAVE Act, you could certainly do that in Utah, can't you? Because the effect of this bill would be to eliminate it anyway. So get her done. Do it now. Or let's start being honest with the American people. We should figure out a way to get every state to get to voter ID. We should put in grants that say, if you hit this threshold, we will help you implement the implementation. And if you don't, we're going to spend that money to audit your elections. That's fine. That's good governance. And that's given the states the option to decide whether or not they want to up the ante and increase the integrity of their elections or expect an audit from the federal government if they don't. That is what I would be advising my client. This is what I'm advising my client right now, the President of the United States, like CEOs that I've advised before. Mr. President, these people are misleading you if they're telling you that this can be implemented by November. The only thing that will occur is an undermining of the election integrity, the integrity of our elections right now. So folks, from North Carolina, our state motto is esse quam videre, to be rather than to seem. This seems like a legit proposal, but it isn't. And it hasn't been for the last year because you couldn't have gotten it done with 10,000 election entities if we'd passed it last July. So let's be honest with the American people. Let's focus on getting every state to have voter ID. Let's provide funding that lets the states opt into it and have a consequence if they don't in terms of audits. But let's stop the charade. Let's stop the distraction. Let's get the government funded. Let's use reconciliation if we need to, but let's not clog it up with another piece of policy airdropped by a member of the Senate or the White House that will undermine this bill. Undermine what we need to get done before the election.

0: Ladies and gentlemen,
1: the very word secrecy is repugnant in a free and open society. And we are, as a people, inherently and historically opposed to secret societies, to secret oaths, and to secret proceedings. For we are opposed around the world by a monolithic and ruthless conspiracy that relies primarily on covert means for expanding its sphere of influence, on infiltration instead of invasion, on subversion instead of elections, on intimidation instead of free choice. It is a system which has conscripted vast human and material resources into the building of a tightly knit, highly efficient machine that combines military, diplomatic, intelligence, economic, scientific, and political operations. Its preparations are concealed, not published. Its mistakes are buried, not headlined. Its dissenters are silenced, not praised. No expenditure is questioned, no secret is revealed. That is why the Athenian lawmaker Solon decreed it a crime for any citizen to shrink from controversy. I am asking your help in the tremendous task of informing and alerting the American people, confident that with your help, man will be what he was born to be, free and independent.

0: Oh, this music's great, man. This is Mars Attacks by Danny Elfman. Have you seen this movie? You okay over there, Adrian? He's having headphone cable issues. Are you there?
1: Yeah, I'm here.
0: I just want to see if you're working. I think that's going to work.
1: Can you hear me?
0: Uh-oh. Yeah.
1: Uh-oh.
0: What?
1: It's falling.
0: Yeah, do your best. Yeah, it's careful. Try not to touch it. Okay. We don't have proper microphone stands for this kind of thing, that's so he's cool. Using a mic arm. Wonder how that sounds. How does that sound?
1: Yeah, tell me if you can hear the guitar.
0: I can. I can even bring a little reverb in. See? Check. Oh.
1: Check.
0: Oh. Adrian West is going to be playing at the Melon Ball on Saturday. You going to sing a song for us?
1: Yeah.
0: Yeah. What is this one?
1: It's called The Best of It All.
0: All right.
1: One, two, three, four. What happens when you die?

0: All right.
1: Very nice, man.
2: That's my newest song.
1: Yeah?
2: Yeah. Called The Best of It All.
1: The Best of It All.
2: Yeah.
1: What inspired that song?
2: Well, I'm part of a kind of a open mic community called The Hoot in the Berkeley area. And every month they have several open mics and there's always a theme every month. A couple of months ago the theme was God songs. And so I revived another song of mine that was about whether or not God exists. And I played it. And then that subject matter was still in my head when I came up with the music for this song. And so it became another God song. And that's what happened.
1: What was the other God song?
2: It's really... It's a slow ballad. I don't think it's appropriate for this
1: for this
2: hour. It would put people to sleep.
1: Ah, what are you talking about? We'll put this music on. This Diodato. This will wake people right up.
2: Right up.
1: Actually, here we'll put this on. I'll put this on instead.
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0: best gift. Adrian
1: doesn't look like he approves of We Are the World.
2: What's this is fine, but if you can play it. I'm just like, if I hear it, it's going to be stuck in my head for a week. That's why I'm just
1: Okay. I understand. Here, I'll put this one on instead then. Because, otherwise you'll be like laying in bed tonight.
2: Absolutely. I guess because I've heard it so many times already, it just kind of comes back.
1: We got to listen to Michael, though.

0: Have you seen the video of Huey Lewis trying to get his part down on this?
1: Trying to get it down?
0: Trying to record his, like, it's got like, it's like all of like 5 seconds of singing, but it's a harmony. Uh-huh. And he can't do it. The guy could not do it. It was really surprising.
1: Yeah, yeah. You know, Huey Lewis is deaf now.
0: Oh.
1: Like, completely deaf. Like, music is no longer a part of his life.
0: That's very sad.
1: It is.
0: I wonder if that's what was going on then.
1: I don't think so.
0: And it was fun. I mean, there's a video of it, and it's like it's pretty awkward because I think Cyndi Lauper is right next to him, and she has to sing with him every time he tries. And there's one other singer, and they all have to sing together every time he tries, but he keeps blowing it, and they all look so composed and patient. It's amazing.
1: They're all just like, "Oh, Huey, we gotta wait for Huey to get it right." Here, I don't want this to get stuck in your head.
0: That's fine.
1: You can have this one get stuck in your head.
0: That's fine, yeah.
1: Yeah, I'm going to take a break for a second. Will you sing one more for us?
0: I'd love to.
1: Before we go? Okay.

0: That's a great song. That's a
1: song.
0: Talking Heads from the movie Stop Making Sense, doing the David Byrne song, What a Day That Was, off of the Catherine Wheel soundtrack.
1: Yep. Awesome song.
0: You've covered that song before in your shows, in your act.
1: Yep. We should do it again.
0: Are you going to do it on Saturday?
1: No.
0: That's not on the set.
1: No.
0: Okay. I thought you did a pretty good job covering that song. I remember it sounded, it was grooving.
1: Good.
0: When I saw you play it at Sid Work.
1: Yeah. It's fun to play.
0: My name is Ned. I've hijacked. It's supposed to be a replay of Frank Fox's Wild Fox Party right now. But my friend Adrian, he's in town because he's doing a KDVS thing tomorrow morning.
1: On the Muse Syndicate.
0: Yeah, and I thought, he said, you want to hang out? He said, I'll be there between 8:30 and 9, and all I could think was, my bedtime is 8, dude. But I stayed up. As soon as he showed up at my house, he said, I can't stay out very late. What's your problem, man?
1: I got to get up at 8 tomorrow morning to get on the radio show.
0: I get up at 5 every day of my life. Every day. Can't you just get up at 5? Look at you. He's like a musician guy. He like stays up late at night.
1: Yeah.
0: I used to do that. It changed when I started doing morning radio.
1: Right. That makes sense.
0: I started having to get to work at 4 in the morning.
1: But you don't do morning radio every morning.
0: Not now.
1: But it's just easier for you to stick to that schedule.
0: I did it for so many years, man. I was the board op for Howard Stern in Sacramento, which means that I had to be there when he started his show in New York. So I had to be there at 2:45 every morning. And I did that for 3 or 4 years, something like that. And it just, I've never gotten out of the habit of getting up early.
1: Okay.
0: I don't even have an alarm, man. No alarm for Ned.
1: Huh.
0: What time do I need to be there? 6 in the morning? No problem.
1: Really?
0: No alarm.
1: Really?
0: Yeah.
1: Wow.
0: So easy.
1: That's.
0: I'm a restless sleeper, though, too. I wake up every hour.
1: Oh, I see. Interesting. But when you were getting up for a 2:45 thing.
0: Yeah.
1: You were just. Did you go to bed before that and then get up? Or did you just.
0: Yeah,
1: stay
0: usually,
1: up till
0: I usually went to bed around 7 and, got up about 2:15, something like that.
1: Got it.
0: That's a good 7 hours of sleep.
1: Yeah.
0: You know.
1: Yeah.
0: It was a crimp on my lifestyle.
1: Yeah.
0: Because everybody like you would say, hey, I'm coming over to hang out at 9. Like, what? I've been asleep for 2 hours by 9.
1: Yeah.
0: Whatever. Anyways, we're going to hang out not much longer here. I'm going to get you out of here because you got to get up early.
1: Yeah.
0: But I was hoping you'd play another song for us on this Tuesday night in Davis.
1: Yeah.
0: Yeah.
1: I'd love to.
0: What do you have? You have something good for us?
1: Yeah, I have another one called Lose It All. The last one is called The Best of It All. This one's called Lose It All.
0: Okay. Is this one about God, too?
1: No, it's not, actually.
0: What's this one about? Losing it all? What are you losing?
1: I guess it's about falling in love with a friend.
0: Oh. So losing your friendship.
1: Yeah.
0: Okay, yeah. Just step back a little bit from the microphone. There, yeah, that's probably good. Yeah. Don't get right on it like you did before. It'll sound a little better.
1: Okay,
0: I'll shut up. Anytime you want to start.

lose it all. The cowlick in your hair, the question in the air, the wilderness you bring.

0: Nice. Very, very nice, Adrian.
1: Thank you.
0: Enjoyed that a lot. I enjoyed that.
1: Thank you.
0: Thanks for coming over here and performing for me.
1: You bet. Can we plug my show one last time?
0: Of course. Yeah, we could do it for another 20 minutes if you want. We'd just talk about your show.
1: No.
0: Adrian's show is on Saturday. That's the 25th of July, right?
1: Right. At the Melon Ball, which is, you know, attached to Watermelon Music on Lake Boulevard.
0: It's a cool venue. If you haven't been there, you should check it out.
1: Yeah, it's a nice listening room. So, yeah, doors at 7:30, showtime at 8.
0: And you got your full band there.
1: Got the full six-piece band. We got piano, alto sax, soprano sax, upright bass, drums, and another vocalist. I think that's everyone.
0: Yeah.
1: And then I go back and forth between acoustic guitar and electric violin. There's
0: you can do some of that looping?
1: A little bit of live looping, but we just sneak that in. We don't put that in people's faces.
0: Yeah, yeah. You're no Angie de... De poitrine.
1: De poitrine. No.
0: No.
1: No microtones.
0: Yeah. No. I like it when you do the live looping. But, Adrian puts on a really good show. So, know that if you're going to the Adrian West show at the Melon Ball on Saturday, that you will enjoy it. That's what I say.
1: I think so.
0: That's what I say.
1: Did I mention piano?
0: Yeah. The Steinway. Grand piano.
1: Yeah.
0: I was talking about it. See, the thing is that Adrian, he's very particular about how things sound.
1: Yeah.
0: And so he's always looking for ways to make it sound better.
1: Yeah.
0: Which is one of the reasons for this Watermelon, because you've performed at Davis before, but oftentimes you've played at Sidwork.
1: Yeah, no, it was great.
0: Which is a great venue for you, but you wanted to try it with a real piano.
1: That's right.
0: In a different room.
1: That's right. I mean, Sudbrook did a great job, but Michael, the pianist, he likes a real piano. And
0: yeah.
1: He's a jazz pianist. He's really, really, really good. And I wanted to sort of try and accommodate him, so that's why we're doing it at the Melon Bowl.
0: Yeah, yeah. Well, that's cool. Well, thanks for coming in at night here with me.
1: Thanks for having me. This was fun.
0: All right, man. I'm going to take you home so you can get some sleep.
1: Thanks. And thank
0: tomorrow.
1: You, Tom Tillis, for trying to speak some truth to power.
0: Right.
1: It's just a classic case of how they're hoisted by their own petard. It's their own incompetence that is maybe going to save us. They, you know.
0: Yeah.
1: They don't know what they're doing.
0: Yeah.
1: I mean.
0: We can only hope.
1: Yeah.
0: I mean, I don't know.
1: In many ways, they are succeeding in what they're trying to do, but there's some places where they fail because they're not that smart.
0: Yeah, I mean, you know, some of their failures end up being successes because
1: just by accident.
0: Well, only because they illegally cut off funding.
1: Right.
0: And then things stop happening.
1: Yep.
0: And people find new jobs.
1: Yeah.
0: And then the courts a year later say, you can't do that.
1: Yeah.
0: And then it's done already.
1: Exactly.
0: So,
1: yeah,
0: that's the lame thing about it. And they know it. It doesn't matter if it's illegal. By the time they sort it out, the program will be gone.
1: That's right. They're very cunning that way.
0: Yeah. So that's the annoying thing. All we can do is get out and vote in November, and hopefully we can get some power back and start taking care of business.
1: Yeah.
0: And incidentally, the views expressed on the Tuesday night show with Ned and Adrian do not represent the views of Davis Media Access or KDRT. Although they should.
1: Yeah, our views only. If you have a beef, come talk to us.
0: Yeah, come find Adrian at KDVS tomorrow morning.
1: Or the Melon Ball on Saturday.
0: All right, man. Thanks, Adrian.
1: Thank you.
0: I'll see you later.

you so much. All right. We were just having some fun with that in the studio here. Ned came in. I performed it for him. I sang with the record. Oh, my goodness. I don't know if you heard that on the air or not. I doubt it. Anyway, that was our recording of Unchained Melody, our re-rendering of... We really destroyed that song, didn't we? In all its might. And we heard Roy Hamilton and Al Hibbler. I can't decide which one I like better. I love both of those songs, both of those renditions by Al Hibbler and Roy Hamilton. And my new additional favorite, Grupo Indio in Spanish. Such a great song. Oh, boy, what can I tell you? I got to tell you about the K-Dirt Events Outlook. We're looking for the latest happenings in and around Davis. Listen up for the K-Dirt Events Outlook daily at noon and 6 p.m. And for a full listing online, you can visit kdrt.org and click the Events tab. Yeah, that should do it. All right. I've got something interesting coming up here for you. Again, all of these songs... with the Striders that we had earlier, they're all courtesy of Angelo Pompeo, one of my great connections with old music. We're going to hear two pieces by a group called the Manhattan Brothers, who are actually from South Africa. And we're going to hear Marie, which is a very famous tune that was done by, I believe, Louis Prima, and again re-recorded by the Four Tunes as a big hit record in the 50s. And then we're going to hear a song called Lovely Lies, which was re-recorded a couple of times, but this is the original version by the Manhattan Brothers. And then we're going to hear a very eerie song called Paradise Hill, which kind of sounds a little bit like a gospel choir with a piano accompaniment. Very interesting song. And then we're going to hear Goodbye Baby by the Hearts. They did Lonely Nights, and they had a very famous singer that emerged a couple of years later. Baby Washington was in that group. And then we're going to hear one by the Dells called Baby Do, and Baby I Want to Know, by an a cappella piece actually by the... let me see who that is. The Diablo is also known as the Velvet Angels. Also known as, I guess they were all infamous. They had their pictures up in the post office. Okay, right. So here we go with Marie by the Manhattan Brothers from South Africa.

All right, there we have the Diablos calling themselves the Velvet Angels. Dave was mystified as to the

and Makeba to record that. And she was the female voice on that song. And before that, we heard their version, sort of a tip-off to the old Mills Brothers way of singing, doing Marie. And we'll get two versions coming up for you of Besame Mucho. Everybody knows that song. And we got the Flamingos doing it, and we have something called Four Platters and a Lovely Dish. And I think that that's probably the Platters, but somebody's having fun with the title of the artist that's recording this. And if we can get to it, The Best Thing That Ever Happened to Me by Gladys Knight and the Pips, and we might take things out with Better Get It in Your Soul, but I don't think we're going to get that far. Here we go with Besame Mucho.

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Besame mucho. Kisses to everybody for listening today. Thank you so much, Dave. And once again, happy birthday to the Prez out there. See you next time on the Wild Fox Radio Party.

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0: Bicycles per second.
1: Bicycles? Don't you mean cycles?
0: Bicycles sounds better.
1: The FCC might get angry.
0: Who?
1: The Federal Cycle Commission.
0: Think they listen?
1: Probably not. After all, this is...
0: KDRT in Davis, California.

Sorry about that. It's supposed to be a song playing for my opening credit. We finally got a way to hook the iPhone up, and it's not doing it somehow. Oh, well. There, we'll use that one instead.

0: 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Streaming online at kdrt.org. So if you're ever out of town and you want to listen in, just go to your computer and there it is. Or your phone. It's really easy to listen to us. And if you miss a show and you want to catch up on something, or you just feel a need for Hawaiian music, kdrt.org always has archives going of the various shows. Music shows only last for 2 weeks, but the talk shows are up there forever. And so this show will be there forever. And you're going to get a treat because I have with me today Beth Post, who is the wonderful, wonderful host and DJ for Na Mele o Hawaii. And she plays Hawaiian music for us every week. When is your show on, Beth?
1: Aloha. It is Thursdays from 3 to 5 p.m.
0: Oh, so you're... Oh, I didn't realize that you were there. Did you move... Weren't you some time with the
1: team? I was up until October. I was on Wednesdays for quite a long time, but moved to Thursdays. And actually, so that I could take advantage of the fact that there is a hula group at the Senior Center here in Davis on Thursdays.
0: Yes.
1: And
0: I always miss it because it's right when my show is.
1: That's right. It's exactly at this time.
0: Right now, yeah.
1: So, yes, I'm skipping hula for today.
0: Oh, okay. Leanne is one of the ladies there. She's my co-ex-wife-in-law.
1: Oh, there you go. Okay. Small town.
0: What? Okay, we were both temporarily married to the same man.
1: Got it.
0: So that's a co-ex-wife-in-law.
1: A co-ex-wife-in-law. I'm sure there's lots and lots of people I've met that might be able to claim having had someone like that in their life, but I've never quite heard the term. That's
0: they
1: perfect.
0: Never knew the term because we made it up. Well, the way we figure it is, you know, you get married. And you get all these in-laws. You get a mother-in-law and a father-in-law and a brother. Oh, okay. And then when you get divorced, you still have a mother-in-law.
1: That's right.
0: Because the in-laws don't...
1: Yeah.
0: Okay. So when she... I married him first. When she married him, we decided that if she gets in-laws of all... And I'm his ex-wife, then I am her ex-wife-in-law. And... Well, that's nice, but it's just one directional.
1: Yes, that's true.
0: But then after she divorced him...
1: Now you're co.
0: Then we're co-ex-wife-in-laws.
1: One step removed.
0: Right.
1: That would make you also fifth cousins.
0: Something like that. Something like that. Oh.
1: How fun.
0: How fun. Well, I am so glad you're here. I'm hoping to get lots of the hosts and DJs from the station to come on the air and talk because, you know, people hear your show and they hear your voice and you're talking about the music and stuff, but they don't really get to know you.
1: That's true.
0: So that's what I'm hoping to do. First of all, do you call yourself a host or a DJ or what?
1: I kind of go back and forth, but my card actually says volunteer DJ.
0: Mm-hmm.
1: It says volunteer DJ and host,
0: mm-hmm.
1: Because mostly I host music and not so much other people. So
0: right.
1: It really is I'm kind of disc jockeying and
0: yeah.
1: talking in between. So officially, my show is a music show, so I mm-hmm. call it a DJ.
0: Yeah, to my mind, a DJ is someone who has a whole bunch of different things, and they're pulling a song here and a song there, and you know, it's just sort of a random. Thing and
1: yeah.
0: then make it up as you go. But your show is very focused and you plan things so well.
1: Oh,
0: I just, I'm amazed sometimes when I tune in and listen and you'll have some thread of thought that goes through the whole thing or some person that you're focusing on and their work in how it interacts with other people. And
1: yeah.
0: just, it's, you do a wonderful job.
1: Well, mahalo nui. I really appreciate that. My show is a passion, you know, Hawaiian culture, the study of Hawaiian culture is a passion, but that passion was born out of this show. So
0: mm-hmm.
1: it has, it's led me and my family to new places and made me a better person. Actually, being involved in Hawaiian culture has made me a better person. And so I have a lot to be thankful for to KDRT
0: mm-hmm.
1: for essentially bringing that to us. And it really didn't even start with me doing the Hawaiian show. It started with me.
0: How did you get involved with KDRT? Because you've told me that story once and I found it fascinating.
1: Yeah, it's really kind of interesting. I homeschooled our daughter, Katie, when we were living here in Davis and met some wonderful families. And one of the families had two boys that were taking the video class here over one summer that Alex teaches here, the wonderful DCTV, I guess, based video camp. And they were so excited. They were like, we want to do a show. We want to do a show. And at the time, they were like in fifth and sixth grade. So Jeff, our producer here, was like, well,
2: we don't do youth television,
1: but we do youth radio. So they set up to do a show about homeschooling. And their mom, Jen, hey, Jen, if you're listening, said, this is great, but I need a backup. I'm not going to be able to do this every week or even every other week with my kids necessarily. We might travel. Is there a backup? So she came to me and asked if Katie and I, at that time my daughter was in fifth grade, would be backups. And we said, of course, I just have this word in my vocabulary I overuse. It's called yes.
2: So were the two boys doing the show or was the mother doing the show?
1: It was actually, I think that the plan was, we had originally planned it where the kids got a portion of the show and the adults got a portion of the show. And the idea was to share homeschooling stories from both sides so that adults and kids could both get something out of it. And it was meant to originally be something for the whole community, where eventually we'd get in guest DJs, and we were hoping that would be like somebody would come in that was interested in sports and could tell us about what's going on, and, you know, just to get behind the radio experience for youth, you know, in our in our community and in homeschooling. And unfortunately, Jen got really sick, and so Katie and I filled in for quite a while, and it really just ended up that we inherited the show.
2: What's it called?
1: It was called Road Scholars.
2: Road, R-O-A-D.
1: Scholars.
2: Okay.
1: Yeah. And as it turned out, it was rather, we didn't realize that it was somebody else had that name of a homeschooling book that was based on how to school your kids when you're on the road 90% of the time, taking them to this kind of thing or that kind of thing. We just
2: like the words.
1: And our theme song was Don't Fence Me In.
2: But that's a lot of work for young folks who are still in school to commit to doing an every week show.
1: Well, with homeschooling, it was school.
2: Well, yes.
1: So we had a year of communications.
2: They grew up, you know. And so the things that you are interested in doing when you're in fourth grade or fifth grade might not be the same things you want to do when you're in eighth grade ninth grade.
1: But that's the flexibility of community radio KDRT, is that it flex with. But you're right. They may not be the least bit interested in coming and talking on the radio and preparing a show.
2: Though we had a DJ who was here forever. Yeah.
1: Rocket. He was here for, 8 years or something?
2: It's just incredible. He started very young, and he's now gone off to college.
1: Yep.
2: And we had a farewell party for him at our last shindig.
1: He's a great kid. And now his show is the kind that's still archived forever, right? Because that was mostly a talk show. So I encourage listeners to still to go to kdrt.org and search the program page for Rocket Radio.
2: Just put in Rocket in the search engine. You'll find all his stuff. His show, blog, whatever. Just like if you put in Lois, you'll find all my stuff.
1: That's true.
2: Now with Beth Post, you'll find a bunch of different stuff.
1: Yes. I think you'll find both my shows. You'll find the, I think it was almost 2 years of shows that we did for Rhodes Scholars. And then I've been doing Namilio Hawaii for 8 years
2: now. How'd that change happen? How'd that transfer?
1: Well, Katie and I realized that this was never our idea to begin with. And we got to the point where we go, oh my gosh, we have show today. And we hadn't prepared. You know, just as you said, things shifted, our focus, her focus shifted. And so we said, let's bring this to an end, because it also was the case, and no shame, but folks here in the community weren't listening.
2: How do you know?
1: In the homeschooling, because we canvassed our homeschooling community.
2: The homeschoolers weren't listening.
1: Okay. Now, there may have been people nationally, internationally that were listening. We didn't have any feedback. So it ran its course, and we had gone from a half an hour to an hour, and we're filling that quite happily, but just, it was, okay, it's time. But I got a real distinct taste for sharing music on the radio, because each week we would pick out, she'd pick out one song, and I'd pick out one song, and we'd just share it for, here's the grown-up music, here's the kid music of the day. And so I said...
2: So you got to do grown-up music all day long. I mean, all the entire hour.
1: Once I went to my Hawaiian music. Yeah, I did. And it was funny because I said, Jeff, can I still do a show? And he said, yeah, what do you want it to be about? And I said, well, I wanted it to be a show called Stuff or stuff I like. Because I have not even eclectic, a very Catholic taste, a very broad taste in music and a very broad music library. Mm-hmm. And I thought, I could put together stuff. And he says, well, it needs to be more specific than that. And I said, okay, how about stuff a fat, white, 50-year-old woman likes? He goes, not that kind of specific.
2: That's not quite a good title.
1: It wasn't quite it, you know? So I said, all right, I went home and I looked
2: pick
1: at my
2: genre.
1: Music.
2: Beth, pick a genre.
1: That's it, pick a genre. And
2: we already had a bunch of different genres
1: exactly.
2: covered.
1: Exactly, that's yeah. it. So I needed a niche. I love classical music, but at the time, Paul was doing that wonderful show that he uh-huh. did, and now uh-huh. Una's got her stuff going on
2: there's
1: along
2: lots
1: with
2: of,
1: yeah there's
2: yeah.
1: lots of classical, and I didn't know enough about electronic and experimental music, which I also mm-hmm. really enjoy, so I didn't want to do world music. I looked, I said, I have 12 CDs from my time living in Hawaii back in the 80s mm-hmm. and between
2: that's
1: my
2: enough
1: husband
2: for a
1: and
2: basis
1: I, exactly that was enough to get 10 hours of a half an or 10 weeks of a half an hour show done mm-hmm. So 8 years later we're up to 2 hours and over 500 albums in my library mm-hmm. and a whole journey begun, a big and vast journey, like I said, that also involves my family. It's
2: so
1: been wonderful.
2: When you started, you're going to fill in the Rhodes Scholar half hour slot.
1: And hour. It had gone to an hour.
2: It had gone to an
1: hour.
2: So
1: I did. I peeled it back to half an hour for
2: yeah,
1: Hawaiian.
2: I think
1: you're
2: you
1: right.
2: did. Yeah. And so you started and you had 10 CDs or whatever. Yeah. So how did you just start? Did you just play a CD and announce, and this CD is such and such, and that's it? Or did you immediately jump into all the research and all that other stuff that you do?
1: The second thing.
2: You just
1: I felt that if I was going to represent someone else's culture, that mm-hmm. it behooved me to be well-informed, mm-hmm. as well-informed as possible. Mm-hmm. And I took the CDs that I had, and I read the liner notes on all of them, and I looked up some Hawaiian pronunciation guides online. Mm-hmm. I had lived in Hawaii in the 80s. Mm-hmm. So I won a trip there from the grocery store in 1983 and decided, oh, I'm going to move there. So I was there for 2 years. I had worked at Sea Life Park and learned a lot about the marine life and mm-hmm. had been invited into the homes of folks. I knew I had an experience of the Hawaiian way of life and of the mm-hmm. Hawaiian language, but that was wholly different than speaking it. Mm-hmm. And so I felt that most importantly, before I got on the radio, I better practice. So I was
2: you better
1: like practicing.
2: Pronounce things properly.
1: Exactly. Yeah. I was trying it very hard, and it's still hard. I don't take any formal lessons, but I do practice a lot. Mm-hmm. And so I studied for a couple months, and I spent about a week creating that first half hour script. It was fully scripted, and with the music timed out and.
2: Wow.
1: So the idea was to not necessarily just have a Hawaiian music show, but to have a show about Hawaiian culture through music.
2: Yeah.
1: And so that's what I try to keep it as. My motto is, let's help people understand that Hawaii is more than a Mai Tai and a grass skirt. That there's so
2: oh,
1: much
2: yeah.
1: history.
2: Yeah.
1: And I mean, it's just so rich.
2: How did you come up with the name? And what does it mean?
1: Na Mele o Hawaii means the songs of Hawaii.
2: Okay.
1: So na with a kahoko, which is the a macron over the A, means plural.
2: Okay.
1: So N-A macron or kahoko. And then mele, M-E-L-E, is a song or a chant. Mm-hmm. O of Hawaii.
2: Okay.
1: So that's all. It's songs of Hawaii.
2: All right. So that's the title.
1: Mm-hmm.
2: But you do so much more. You do so much more. Do you get to have? I know you talk about the culture a lot. Do you get to have Hawaiian people come and be with you on the air, or do phone interviews, or do any of that, or is it all just by recording?
1: I am very fortunate to be able to get folks to come and call in. I have had a number of artists here in the studio. Most notably, twice we had Walt Keale, who also goes just by the name Keale, with his sidekick Bill Griffin, who is he plays the mandolele, which is a combination ukulele and mandolin. That he
2: oh, wow.
1: he's also a luthier, and also was in a band that listeners here might remember. The I've suddenly lost Cache Creek Drifters.
2: Wait.
1: Cache Creek
2: he
1: Drifters?
2: Was in, yeah. He's a Hawaiian musician who plays with the Cache Creek Drifters.
1: Bill Griffin is not Hawaiian himself.
2: But, I mean, he's...
1: He plays with Keali. He's here in Elk Grove.
2: Ah, and so that they get together even though it's like a cross-ocean get-together.
1: Exactly.
2: Whoa.
1: Yeah. And, in fact, Bill was just on a recently... I'm trying to think what musician was it that I just listened to? I think it's with Waipuna. They just dropped an album, and I was listening to one of the songs on there, and all of a sudden I heard that mandolele, and I'm like, oh my gosh, that's Bill Griffin. I looked at the liner notes, and sure enough. So
2: you said he's a luthier?
1: Yeah, that's a person that makes guitar or guitar-like instruments.
2: Ah, not a Lutheran religion, but a luthier. Luthier.
1: Yeah, like that's about
2: that's
1: lutes.
2: That's an interesting word.
1: Right? Lutes.
2: He makes lutes.
1: Right.
2: Yeah.
1: And then they turned into guitars and ukuleles and
2: stringed instruments.
1: Mandolin stringed instruments.
2: Oh, cool.
1: So magnificent, beautiful pieces of work, too, that he makes. And he makes ukulele and he makes mandolin and mandolele. It's really cool.
2: I got to listen to his mandolele. Does he have a CD out of him playing the mandolele?
1: Not under his name, but if I can bring in some time, if you'd like to listen to Keali's couple of albums that Bill is featured prominently on.
2: Okay.
1: One of the albums that's one of my very favorite Hawaiian music albums of all is called Motherland, and that's by Keali, K-E-A-L-E. And he plays Natalie Merchant's song, Motherland, on that, and a bunch of Hawaiian music as well, and Bill's on there. So maybe I'll bring that in next week and play it in honor of today's discussion.
2: Yeah.
1: I don't have it with me today.
2: Maybe you can turn me on to Bill or give Bill my name, and maybe I can have him on the show by himself talking about how we got into it and showing me his mandolele.
1: Mandolele, exactly.
2: Mandolele. It sounds interesting.
1: Yeah. It really well, does. he and his buddies from Cache Creek Drifters, they're kind of coming back together again, and my hope is
2: cool.
1: We also do Hawaiian music house concerts. That's been a byproduct of all of this, and we're starting to branch out to maybe doing some Irish music and bluegrass music, and we're hoping that Cache Valley Drifters, that's what it is, not Cache Creek, Cache Valley Drifters.
2: Okay.
1: Might be coming along up in Granite Bay, and they might be hanging out in Davis. We'll see if the Q or somebody would be interested. So
2: see if we can get him to come in here.
1: Yeah. So we've had him, and then we've had this young gentleman who just turned 18. His name is Anthony Fluke.
2: I met him when I was over in Hawaii, and I talked to him, and I said, you know, I've got this radio show, and I'd love to play your music. And he looked at me, and he said, what city are you in? I said, Davis, California, KDRT. He said, you know Beth.
1: There you go.
2: And it's like, okay, this is like small world.
1: It is very small world. Maui's small and KDRT is small. Then that's the thing is put the two smalls together and you have like small
2: giant
1: squared, right?
2: but he plays well.
1: Oh, he plays very well.
2: I was listening to him. I mean, I don't know if the listeners have ever been over to Hawaii, but a lot of times you'll go into some shopping mall or some venue where there's people coming and going, maybe a park or something. Well, but you don't even have to be in a club.
1: That's true.
2: Just out in the world. And you'll come across some person or group playing their music, and they have them. It's scheduled. It's not pop up kinds of stuff. It's very well organized.
1: Yep.
2: And if you want to see this particular person, you know, you go to this day at this place, and there they'll be. And it's wonderful. But music everywhere.
1: Yeah, absolutely.
2: Yeah.
1: You know, just as a side note, one of the really beautiful places to listen to music, and they get the top-notch musicians in, is at the Royal Hawaiian Hotel on Oahu in Waikiki.
2: Mm-hmm.
1: They have a kind of walk-through gorgeous garden called Helumoa, H-E-L-U-M-O-A. And they have scheduled concerts there mm-hmm. that anybody can just go to, no price. For some of the big names, it'll get crowded. People bring a chair and, you know, perch on the lawn. But you can just hear the most... you know, beautiful Hawaiian music, and very often there's dancers or folks in the audience will pop up and hula.
2: Mm-hmm.
1: And it's pretty amazing.
2: Yeah.
1: It's wonderful.
2: Yeah.
1: So I will have to say, I just wanted to give one of the things that I feel was the most honored that happened by way of being a part of this show was George Kamoku Jr. Led Ka'upana and Richard Ho'opi'i were giving a concert in Folsom. Mm-hmm. This was back very early on when I had this show. I think it was 2013. And I asked if they would like to do an interview. And George was like, sure, he'd do an interview. We'd done interviews with him by phone. Mm-hmm. He brought all three of them into our studio. I thought they were going to come into our itty-bitty shoebox studio that you and
2: that's
1: I are sitting in right
2: studio.
1: Now.
2: Yeah. The radio that's studio. Our closet. Yeah.
1: But Jeff worked out with a bunch of other volunteer folks, mahalo to them, to actually be in our TV studio. And they filmed them, me interviewing them, but it turned into a concert.
2: Oh,
1: and
2: wonderful.
1: We still have that. It plays on DCTV in rotation every once in a while. And these are some of the highest, very respected musicians. Uncle Richard sadly passed away last mm-hmm. year. But Led's coming to the Mellon Ball at Watermelon in late December. And mm-hmm. he's been through here. And George is coming in January with a couple other musicians. So, you know, it was an honor to have them mm-hmm. right here at DCTV, right here at DMA.
2: And now your show is a touchstone for all things Hawaiian. I mean, no, seriously. I mean, because how many places here on the mainland have a weekly, hour-long Hawaiian music and culture show? That's us.
1: That, you know? I have come to find that there's actually a fairly surprisingly larger than you'd think, but not large, mm-hmm. network of people who do this. Mm-hmm. There's a station, Lani B, down in Santa Cruz every Wednesday. Mm-hmm. And then, of course, and she's been doing it for 15 years or more. And then there's Michael Keane, who I think of as my mentor, up at KVMR in Grass Valley. He's been doing it for 23 years. They've had a Hawaiian, two-hour Hawaiian music show.
2: Wow.
1: So we have some right here in the area. It, mm-hmm. The further east you go, the less you find stuff like that.
2: Mostly well, until you get to Florida, because then you're back on the ocean, and you're more apt to find transplanted Hawaiian stuff.
1: Yeah, there's a gentleman in New York who has over 50,000 hours of recordings that he's just digitized and put on the internet, but not on a broadcast.
2: Mm.
1: So that's the thing, is that in terms of actual broadcast, mm-hmm. we are amongst the few.
2: Yeah.
1: Internet radio has more folks.
2: Yeah,
1: I'm proud that we do broadcast and keep the radio waves filled with Hawaiian music.
2: Yeah, and there's a lot of people like me who enjoy Hawaiian music. And so when I was doing my shows, when I was doing music shows, every once in a while I'd just be playing my Hawaiian songs instead. But I'm not doing the research. I'm not doing the culture. I'm not being the connector to Hawaii that you are.
1: Yeah.
2: So
1: it's been really wonderful having through this show. And then through the show, I started going to Hawaiian musicians when they came here. And that's how I learned about Aloha Music Camp, which is put on by Keola Beamer and his wife and Hanaid brother over on Maui once a year, which is like a week-long immersion camp. And through that, I met all sorts of musicians and have learned more and more.
2: You've been? What time of year is it?
1: It's always for the last 7 years, it was in February. This year, just as a one-off, it's in March, but it's typically the weekend either before or after Valentine's Day. Mm-hmm. And it's a week-long immersion into Hawaiian music and culture. So we have class.
2: And for just adults, or is it for the whole family?
1: It can be for kids. There's not many kids come. My daughter was, for a long time, the only child that was there, other than occasionally the children of one of the musicians that would come and be mm-hmm. a kumu to be a teacher. So she grew up, there's 70 or 80 folks that watched her grow up every year. They're mm-hmm. her aunties and uncles. She's got more family, mm-hmm. you know, there. Mm-hmm. Now they're spread, you know, and these are folks that come. Mostly it's out of the reach financially for Hawaiians, mm-hmm. just to be truthful. Mm-hmm. And Hawaiians, it's a backyard syndrome thing. Why do I need to go learn that? That's my culture.
2: Mm-hmm.
1: But there's a lot of Hawaiians that they're surprised at how much we learn in mm-hmm. that camp. So it's mostly, you know, haoles, white folks from all over the world that come together. And we have slack key, steel guitar. They just started bass, lots of hula. Oli, which is chanting, and olelo, which is the language and crafts and lei making. And then one of the hula kumu also goes through songs and teaches pronunciation in the song as well as in the language. Mm. So It's really immersive, and so we are in classes.
2: So
1: for...
2: Does everybody do everything? I mean, it's like I'm not good at a guitar.
1: No. You can pick and choose, and there's five classes a day, and mm-hmm. you don't have to go to all five. I always do, and everyone looks at me like, don't you know you don't have to do this? I'm like, yeah, but I'm here and I love all this. So
2: yeah, I'm learning as much as I can.
1: I'm sucking up every second.
2: I can sleep when I get home.
1: Exactly.
2: Yeah.
1: So some people go, we have quite a number of people that are just interested in slack key. But the thing is that we all eat all our meals together. So there's an ohana mm-hmm. feeling. And then every night there's something, either a concert or in that or an open mic that people bring their own talents. Or the Kumu give a concert, and then we have a luau one night, and then the final night, Friday night, we have a ho'ike, which is like a recital. Mm-hmm. So everybody shows what they've learned, at least in, there's even ukulele making, and they'll show their crafts, and they'll get blessed, and then people will dance their hula, and play their ukulele songs, and play their slack key, and sing their songs, and everybody is congratulatory. And then the next day we have a closing ceremony where everybody cries.
2: Well, yeah, because you're leaving paradise.
1: Yeah, well, and leaving one another, too.
2: Yeah. Well, that is paradise, yeah.
1: Yeah.
2: Translation of some of the words she used, ohana means family.
1: Correct.
2: And there was another one,
1: Kumu.
2: The teacher.
1: Kumu.
2: The teacher. And then the student.
1: Haumana.
2: Haumana. Okay.
1: So kumu is a fascinating word. It doesn't just mean teacher. Like so many words in Hawaiian, there are many, many meanings. Mm-hmm. The first meaning of that word is source. So you could have the kumu of a river. The head of a river would be the kumu, would be the source of where a river comes from. But in the case of kumu for teacher, it makes total sense. The teacher is the source. And that's how teachers are seen and thought of in Hawaii as the source of knowledge and the source of direction. So that's an interesting fact about kumu.
2: Yes, kumu.
1: But don't say kumu because that means goatfish.
2: Okay. So if I said Lois, what does that mean? Hopefully I'm not
1: saying
2: it means
1: a wonderful woman.
2: So there's not another word that has that.
1: No.
2: Are there L's in Hawaiian language?
1: There are L's. There aren't S's.
2: So
1: there's L-O and I.
2: So that's why I say Luika. I see Luika as the translation for Lois, which
1: or maybe
2: I've
1: even
2: never heard of that.
1: Yours might be Loika, and Luika is Louise.
2: Loika, Luika.
1: Loika, yeah, maybe. I mean, they're all
2: there is
1: Anglo-
2: no Lois.
1: Yeah,
2: so.
1: They're all Anglicizations. You know, they're not actual words in Hawaiian,
2: right? Okay, so what would be the Hawaiian word for Quaker?
1: Oh, I'd have to look that up. I could, if I had my phone, I could look that up for you because there's a couple of dictionaries. And I'm sure that that was made into, although, it's a Western word mm-hmm. and a Western concept, a Western organization. So it would have been a Hawaiianization of an English word. And I'm not sure exactly how they would have done that. It's sometimes very surprising.
2: All of the words that are English words are not Hawaiian words. I mean, there is no Hawaiian word. I mean, the language is developed totally separately.
1: Correct.
2: There is no common source.
1: Correct. So that's why I was saying, like, you know, the word Lois, and if it's Loika, it never was in Hawaiian.
2: Loika doesn't mean anything in Hawaiian.
1: Correct.
2: It's just a made up word.
1: Correct.
2: What about I'm told that Kimo is the Hawaiian word for Jim.
1: Jim,
2: now,
1: exactly.
2: Was that a Hawaiian name before Jim's came around, or was that made up?
1: If there was the word Kimo, it did not mean Jim. It may mean a kind of bird or a certain way that the waves form. You know, I'd have to look it up.
2: Or could it just, it could just be a new
1: formation. Of phonetics.
2: Yeah.
1: Of phonemes. So I'd have to, most likely a word like kimo, it probably has a Hawaiian meaning, you know.
2: Well, now it means Jim.
1: Now, but if you go to a Hawaiian dictionary, you look up almost any word, mm-hmm. there's like 14 different meanings to it. If it's ever been a Hawaiian word, it's crazy how many meanings something as simple as that would have.
2: Is that because they didn't have very many, you know, letters?
1: Yeah, there's only 13 letters.
2: Or is it that the thoughts are commingled and derivative?
1: Both. Mm-hmm. Both.
2: Because like the source of the river as being a teacher, that makes perfect sense.
1: Exactly.
2: Massage is lomi lomi, which means squish it up.
1: Yep.
2: The same thing as the squished up salmon dish.
1: Yeah.
2: And there's another meaning for lomi lomi. I forget what it was, but it had something to do with squishing it up.
1: Yeah. That might bring us to a point where we have to talk about what goes on at Davis.
2: Well, it's the half-hour mark, so I've got to do little stuff because it's my time to do stuff.
1: Okay.
2: You are listening to KDRT LP 95.7 here in Davis, California, streaming live on the internet at kdrt.org, so you can hear us wherever you are, whenever you are. Feel free to tune in. We also archive most of our shows, the music shows for at least 2 weeks, and the talk shows for longer than that. Lots and lots of people have participated, and we have lots of volunteers. I have with me today Beth Post, and why don't you give the blurb for your show, and that'll be our little PSA.
1: All right. Well, you can tune in on Thursdays from 3 to 5 p.m. for Na Mele o Hawaii, which is 2 hours of beautiful Hawaiian music, as well as some talk story about the musicians, the music, and the history and culture that surrounds that music. From beautiful Hawaii'i.
2: And this is the fundraiser week. It's just going to get started this weekend. During fundraiser week, we do a number of things. We make announcements, we ask for donations, and we have partnerships with various companies around town where if you go and buy something from them, a portion of that money gets donated to Catered.
1: Yeah.
2: Sometimes you have to mention our name, and sometimes it's just automatic. So coming up on Thursday, November 1st at 7 p.m. at the Oddfellows Hall, there is going to be a fundraiser concert. This is called the British Invasion Concert. It features local Davis musicians, and it is a benefit for Catered. So
1: cool.
2: All of that money goes to Catered. If you want more information about that, go to kdrt.org. And they have a new... We always said we were the grassroots of
1: Davis.
2: Where
1: the grassroots grow.
2: Now they say this is Deep Roots Radio.
1: All right.
2: And there's this new little postcard with the Deep Roots, and it's got a burrowing owl with headphones on, under the ground, listening to KDRT.
1: And it's very blissful.
2: Very cute.
1: Face.
2: Very, very
1: yes.
2: cute thing. So you can get one of these cards by walking in the door at our station, 1623 Fifth Street. And you can also pick them up at any of these events. So that is the Oddfellow Show. Then we also have Good Scoop Ice Cream, where a portion of your expenditure will be a donation. You have to mention our name. And that is happening Tuesday, October 3rd, 30th, from 3 to 9 p.m.
1: Oh, no. Yummy, delicious.
2: Yummy, delicious, good food. Yeah, Good Scoop. And then, this is a good one. This is the first one, the Sunday, October 28th. That's
1: mm-hmm.
2: just coming up real soon here. Starting at 3 p.m., the Nickel Slots are going to play Out in Winters at Berryessa Brewing.
1: Mm-hmm.
2: Now, that is, again, a Catered fundraiser. So feel free to check that all out. There's more stuff happening, including Woodstock's Pizza on Friday, November 2nd, and then the biggie. And I don't even know if you know about this one, Beth. Saturday, the 3rd of November, right here in this building, from 8 a.m. till 3 p.m., we're selling stuff.
1: Yeah, I have a bunch of stuff
2: money,
1: to bring.
2: We want money, we're going to sell stuff. Well, actually, what's happening is they're remodeling, and so they're having to go through all of those old closets that had things stored in
1: like
2: them from...
1: Really weird stuff.
2: Really weird stuff. A lot of electronics.
1: Yeah.
2: A lot of media. Oh, you wouldn't believe the records and the CDs. I've been helping them set things up.
1: Mm-hmm.
2: Boy, we got a lot of stuff out there.
1: Cool.
2: There is an antique Keystone brand movie projector. I'm talking really, really old. It has an adapter so that you can screw it into a light bulb to get a plug to plug in the thing. Because this is before they had outlets in people's houses.
1: Oh, my goodness.
2: So we're talking early stuff.
1: Wow.
2: Yeah.
1: You know, I also think I got the sense that this would be a maker's paradise. This sale.
2: Oh, yeah. There's a lot of...
1: On the second, is it?
2: Parts
1: no, the
2: and
1: third.
2: Pieces. The third. Saturday the third, Saturday, from 8 till 3. We also have other Ohana, mm-hmm. other people in the Catered and DMA family who are going to set up tables and sell their own stuff. So it's going to be like a multifamily thing. But the But the big thing is a fundraiser by selling off the extraneous gear. And they've got lots of things. I mean, they've got tables, and there's this huge workbench out there. It's a corner thing.
1: Ooh.
2: It's massive. You'd need a truck to carry that.
1: Yeah,
2: that
1: but you might have set up in your garage.
2: If you had a garage, this is really great, really sturdy, beautiful
1: cool.
2: thing. There are tripods. I don't know how many. They haven't gotten finished sorting, decide what they're keeping, what's going, but I think there'll be at least a few tripods like they used to use for the television.
1: For the old video camera stuff.
2: Yeah.
1: So, yeah, they'll be interesting.
2: Lots of things.
1: I guess
2: lots
1: people would have to come down and see, you know, if the fixture fix would just come on down.
2: Yeah. I took a couple of pictures, and I'm going to post it up on the garage sale announcement place online.
1: Great.
2: Hopefully get more people coming in.
1: Great.
2: Speaking of antiques, there's a box full of 78 records out there.
1: Oh, I love 78. So cool.
2: Yeah. I mean, I haven't been through them, but there's some, looks like some good stuff in
1: there.
2: Cool stuff. We found somebody had put a box of books on the shelf back there that were his grandfather's, that he had inherited from his grandfather. And when he moved to the Bay Area. And so it ended up here. Mm. And so he discovered this when he was unpacking and helping get set up. There was a 100-year-old book published in 1919, first edition. I mean, it's like, how's that going to be a, it's a Scarlet Letter.
1: Oh, cool.
2: You know? And then he had another one that was 1896.
1: Wow, cool.
2: So it's like
1: even older.
2: So anyway, I'm not sure if those are going to make it to the sale. I think that they may end up being donated to the county library because they have a volunteer who takes antique books and finds places that will buy them. You know,
1: okay.
2: So it isn't like a buck at the sale,
1: right? That
2: you know,
1: it's,
2: this is
1: it's
2: a
1: the,
2: this is
1: of
2: a,
1: its value
2: a major. Thing.
1: Yeah.
2: But anyway, there's stuff out there, and I haven't even been out through the stuff. And then people are bringing their own stuff. You have no idea what's going to be here.
1: Yeah.
2: No idea.
1: I'm bringing a whole bunch of stuff, you know, and those of us that are bringing things on our own are donating the whatever portion of the proceeds that we so care.
2: At least half of it'll be some people are doing it to make money for themselves as a donation. Other people are simply saying the whole thing can be a donation. So,
1: yeah.
2: You know, whatever happens, come check it out Saturday.
1: I have yet to go through and figure out what all I'm bringing. I have a bunch of actually children's furniture that I'm going to see if there's room for, like Pottery Barn kind of stuffy.
2: There should be room. We've talked about half of that space for the stuff that came out of the studio, and about a quarter of it is things they're keeping. So we're just going to like cover it up with cloths and stuff.
1: Yeah.
2: And then there's room for 5-6 tables of individual stuff.
1: Cool.
2: You have to bring your own table though.
1: I'll bring the table I'm selling.
2: Yeah. See, that's one of the problems. We've got furniture for sale, but we're putting stuff on it. So we're going to put a sign that says, you can buy the furniture, but you can't pick it up until tomorrow.
1: To pick it up after 6 or something. Yeah, exactly.
2: So next week.
1: And it'll be fun because there's going to be a bunch of us from the studio there. So you get to meet your local radio personalities.
2: Yeah. Unfortunately, I won't be there because I'll be off at the St. James is having their annual Christmas thingy.
1: We'll be that way.
2: So, oh, well. yeah. Okay. Well, let's keep talking. The program is called That's Life. My name is Lois Richter. I do interviews with people talking about all sorts of different subjects. And today, our subject is Beth Post.
1: Okay.
2: Now, she thought that I was going to say our subject is Hawaii.
1: Yeah.
2: But it's not.
1: Uh-oh.
2: Hawaii is Beth's passion, and that is her show. And that's the reason that I asked her to be on. But I'm also interested in people in their own lives, in their own journeys, in their own experiences and advice and, you know, discoveries and stuff like that. So we're going to wax philosophical, but first we're going to play some music.
1: Okay.
2: You said you brought something. What
1: sure.
2: would you like me to play for you? She's going to pick it out right there.
1: Mellow or up note?
2: One song of whatever you want.
1: I tell you, this is a group that I really, really love. They are ultimate blended harmonies.
2: Which cut?
1: Let's do cut number one.
2: Talk while I get the things on.
1: Okay, this is the album He Aloha No'o Honolulu, a love for Honolulu. And that this is actually the title cut that Lois is going to play for you. This is from a group called the Kahawanu Lake Trio. And Uncle Kahawanu was a wonderful guy, Uncle K, they called him. Very sophisticated musician, and was a front runner in the Hawaiian music industry in what they called the statehood era, 1950s to the 60s.

0: I'm sorry, I'm having difficulty with the set here. If we put it on cue, then we'll be the only ones hearing it, and that's not right.
1: Oh, push the red button at the bottom.

0: Okay, so that's just a little taste of the Hawaiian music. And I couldn't understand a word of what they said. How do you do that?
1: Hawaiian is very inaccessible as a language. It really just is. There's no, unless you have some other Polynesian or Pacific Island knowledge, maybe some aspects of the Philippine language is involved. It is inaccessible to those of us that are Romance language or Latin language based. So you just have to learn. You just have to totally relearn. And I couldn't necessarily tell you right there what that said at all because I don't know the language well enough. I'd have to read the translation of the lyrics. And there are a number of places that I do that from. Increasingly, after having done this for so long and also taking hula, I've learned. In fact, the other day I was so happy because someone was doing a chant and I actually understood what the chant was. But a lot of it is context. It's similar phrases that are said under similar circumstances. So I'm like, oh, I could totally tell what they're saying. Made me feel happy.
0: So do people learn Hawaiian by osmosis like we learn our language as children? Or are you doing translation from, you know, here's a paragraph in Hawaiian and this is what English says, but it's not word for word? Or how does one learn Hawaiian?
1: It's a very long and laborious it's got to be a labor of love because it's very, very long to learn. However, of late, there are more and more opportunities to do so because Duolingo just started a Hawaiian program. There's another program called Drops, which is very much just vocabulary building. And then you start to see relationships between vocabulary words and that builds structures and very much like a child learns, but far slower because, you know, as adults, we don't have the same learning connectivity that the open brain of a baby has.
0: Well, we also have other stuff in the way.
1: Other stuff in the
0: way.
1: I
0: mean, exactly. when it goes meow, I think cat.
1: Yeah.
0: I don't think gatito. I don't think whatever the Hawaiian word for cat is. What's the Hawaiian word?
1: Poki.
0: Poki. Yeah. I don't. You know. I think cat.
1: Yeah.
0: Meow.
1: Yeah. So it
0: and
1: is.
0: And so it's there's something else in the way.
1: Yeah. It does help to be immersed, but it takes it. You know, unlike like when I had already had 4 years of French under my belt and a little bit of Spanish when I moved to Costa Rica to do some research, and I started to dream in Spanish and started to think in Spanish, but only after like 2 or 3 months. In Hawaii, because you don't have the access of a common Latin root or anything like that, you go so long. And
0: you're also not among people who are only speaking Hawaiian.
1: It's difficult to be immersed in Hawaiian anywhere in the world except Niihau, which is that tiny little island at the end of the main chain.
0: That I'm never going to get to.
1: Right. Well, you're not.
0: I'm not Hawaiian.
1: You have to, have a very special invitation if you even can. I will have to say that when I worked at Sea Life Park on Oahu back in the 80s, there was Hawaiian music playing all the time. As I worked, as I was walking by, I was a tour guide and an interpreter and things like that. And I would hear it. And I remember after a while, it's like there was this one saying that every single song had at the end. It was haina ia mai ana kapuana. Or there would be some form of haina mai kapuana. And I was like, okay, so every song ends this way. That's really interesting.
0: And I need to
1: know what it means. Is, you know, and clearly it's an ending thing, but what really does it mean? And I asked one of the ladies that worked there, you know, to interpret it for me. And it basically means now my story has been told. You know, now I've sung the song of, now I've told the story of, and then the rest of the verse would be sometimes the last three lines of the opening verse or something like that. Sometimes it's not. Sometimes it's totally different. And you all of a sudden, now I've told the story of XYZ and it gives a whole new shaded meaning to what you just heard the song of. But that's there. So Hawaiian is hard to learn. And as much as there's only 13 letters, the vowel pronunciation is really particular, as you can imagine, you know, rather like some Asian languages, a different emphasis on a part of the phoneme can mean something completely different. So It's tough, but there's increasing opportunities to do it online. Some people say, well, you really shouldn't do it online, but you know, it's like the language is going to die if we don't get it out there as much as possible. There have been immersion schools going now for almost 3 decades, and so there's right now on Hawaii Island, you're starting to see a flourishing of native speaking of Hawaiian language and people.
0: But
1: who
0: that's
1: are
0: recovered from an almost dearth.
1: Extinct. Yeah. Well, it was in some respects legislated out.
0: Yeah. Everything had to be English.
1: Yeah, and children were smacked and, you know, punished in schools for speaking. I mean, it was what the colonizer does is get rid of the language. You get rid of the language, you get rid of the culture.
0: Well, they did that most every place that got invaded.
1: Yeah.
0: I mean,
1: yeah, right here
0: the
1: on
0: American
1: this continent.
0: Indians.
1: Yeah,
0: yeah.
1: Exactly.
0: Yeah.
1: So that happened, and luckily people kept it. The kupuna, the elders, kept it and kept it hidden and brought it back when they could.
0: Niihau always existed.
1: Yes.
0: That was a source that never went away.
1: Correct. Yeah. So the
0: Robinsons. So for those of you who are listening who don't know what Niihau is, can

0: really is a chain. And you'll find they get smaller and smaller and smaller. And then if you look at the map, and you can, if you have the one, the kind of map that gives you the underwater peaks and valleys as well, you'll find that even when there's nothing breaking the surface, there's still lumps up there in that same chain. And what that is the volcano erupted and formed an island, and then as the crust shifted over, pretty soon the hole wasn't under that island anymore, and it formed a different island and formed a different one and a different one, and that's how the Hawaiian Islands chain, and took millions and millions and millions of years.
1: It did, and it's still happening.
0: And it's still happening.
1: A new one coming.
0: Mm-hmm. Lu'ihi.
1: Lo'ihi.
0: L-O. And then
1: Okina.
0: Okina, that little apostrophe looking thing, I-H-I. And it is off the shore of the Big Island. It is still underwater, but it is building up.
1: Yeah.
0: In fact, I did a painting on the underwater eruption of, I was inspired by the volcanic eruptions this summer, and I did a whole series of painting. And this one, everybody loved it. It was my very favorite. And
1: cool.
0: It got sold.
1: Yay.
0: So that's the geography. Mm-hmm. That's how the islands were formed. And that's why you have an active volcano on Big Island, but you don't on Maui.
1: Well, Haleakala is officially active. It's not officially dormant. It could blow.
0: But the vent isn't underneath it anymore.
1: But there's still channels. There's still channeling that can happen.
0: Okay.
1: So, I mean, Hawaii Island is still removed from the actual hot spot, but there's channels of flow. Mm-hmm, mm-hmm. So there's the potential that Haleakala could go, but there's no prediction that it will do so, or anything back further up the chain.
0: Correct.
1: Those are all dormant.
0: Yeah.
1: So
0: that's the geography. Tell me about the culture.
1: Well, sadly, I can't report to you dates of when this all happened. But
0: why is Ni'ihau the word that we're saying?
1: Ni'ihau is known and revered for being a purely Hawaiian culture island. And that's because it was actually purchased by a family, not Hawaiian family, a family that raised a lot of money during the early years of the sugar plantation era. And the Robinson family, mm-hmm. they saw what was happening to the culture, and they bought Ni'ihau and put regulations on it that said you must be of Hawaiian blood to live here.
0: Or a Robinson.
1: Although I don't think any of the Robinsons live there.
0: Oh.
1: You must be of Hawaiian blood, and if you leave, you can't come back.
0: If
1: you move away.
0: Yeah, you can go to college and come back.
1: Yeah. They're nothing like, oh, I can't fly away. It's like, no, but if you relocate, then you give up your ability to be there. And Hawaiian is spoken there as the language, and mm-hmm. the Hawaiian ways in many respects. It's not, you know, a lot of people think about Hawaiians in that sense, like they're imagining primitives with no shirts on and grass skirts and grass huts and things. It's modern Hawaiian.
0: Yeah.
1: You know, they've moved on in terms of their technology uses, although there's a lot less technical stuff there than we mm-hmm. have in our lives. But they practice hunting, fishing, growing, all of those traditional practices, mm-hmm. Making beautiful jewelry, making lauhala mats, making hats, making tapa fabric. So all of those cultural traditions are vibrantly practiced mm-hmm. on that island, and most particularly the language. What's really interesting about Ni'ihau is that they have retained, in many respects, the use of the letter T instead of K, which is, if you go back to like Tahiti and Samoa, a lot of times you can translate. If you know a Hawaiian word, you could tell what the Samoan word is because it's almost exactly the same as a Hawaiian word, except where there would be a K in Hawaiian, there's a T.
0: Mm-hmm.
1: So the Ni'ihau, they'll do that T instead of K sound in many of their words. So it's really kind of interesting. There's dialectical differences mm-hmm. between the islands.
0: So was Ni'ihau already populated or when the Robinsons bought it, or did they invite immigration?
1: I can't really answer that knowledgeably, but I do believe that it was populated, but not as much as it is now, because it was not necessarily a very resource-filled island mm-hmm. compared to the other larger islands.
0: Mm-hmm.
1: So I think there was a small community there.
0: And then the other islands we have are Molokini. That's Molokai.
1: Molokai.
0: That's a farm, isn't it? Mostly ranch land?
1: Although it too has it's mostly mountain.

0: mountainous, so it has actual very little arable land. So the community is fairly small on that island as well. Lanai, the Molokai,
1: that's the
0: and
1: one
0: Lanai.
1: That got bombed, right?
0: No, Lanai? That's Koho'olawe. Oh, okay. Lanai for a long time was pure Dole pineapple, just a massive pineapple farm. It now has one little city called Lanai City that Bob Ellison bought, and there's a lot of controversy over how that is all being managed, and somebody else bought it from him. But those are the two islands that you can see from most of the parts of like Ka'anapali, the western Maui. A lot of times you look at the sunset, you're looking also at Molokai and Lanai. And then there's a little very bare rock of an island called Koho'olawe, and that was a bombing site for the U.S. military until 1986.
1: Right. And then the next island down from Maui is Oahu?
0: Oahu. No, actually, if you go Hawaii from the south, and then Maui, Lanai, Molokai, and Ko'olawe as a little cluster, mm-hmm. and then moving north again, Oahu. Then moving north again, Kauai, mm-hmm. and just off the northwestern corner of Kauai is Ni'ihau.
1: Okay.
0: And then further on, you get 2,000 atoll islands, like French Frigate Shoals and Midway and things like that.
1: All those things, those former islands.
0: Yeah.
1: Okay, so we are, my goodness, we're running out of time, woman.
0: Mahalo so much for having me, Lois.
1: So this is fun, and I we didn't talk enough about you, but we had a good time.
0: I'll remain a mystery.
1: Yeah, you can come talk to me sometime. Sometime when we have a topic that we're both eager to talk about.
0: I have a brand
1: about.
0: New topic you might like. It has to do with gardening.
1: Okay. Okay.
0: Homegrown National Park.
1: I love it. Let's do it.
0: Okay.
1: You are listening to KDRT LP 95.7 in Davis, California. This is Lois Richter of the program's That's Life. Today's guest was Beth Post from Nameleo, Hawaii. And I'm going to just exit with a little bit of Hawaiian music. You only get a minute, but here you go.

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1: It sounds so sweet, it's hard to beat. Jug band music certainly is a treat to me. Join DJ Wayne Hagen, founding member of the California Jug Band Association, in a celebration of jug band music from 1924 to tomorrow. Explore the history, bands, and personalities that are this homegrown music. Before there was rock and roll, there was jug band music.

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1: He might make more sense on alcohol.
0: Double zero, and you've still got
1: zero.

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0: Hi, this is Cold Shot
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0: in Davis, California.
2: This is so different from playing at Ludi's on Main Street in Woodland.
3: Yeah.
2: Way more people, they're all kind of facing our way instead of facing their burger or ribs.
3: No, this is messing with my head.
2: Yeah.
3: And where's the ice machine? We want to hear that ice machine. It just doesn't feel right.
2: It's nice to be here. Oh yeah, I got a great patio. Good beer.
4: Good ribs.
2: Ludi's. Main Street Wood. The ultimate gig. Here

0: when you were out of town.
1: I'm walking away.
0: But the sex was great.
1: I'm walking away.
0: At least that's what my best friend's brother said.
1: I'm walking away.
0: You know, you're right. We should always stay in touch.
1: I'm walking away.
2: This is your new email address, right? CheatingPsychoDishThrowingHoe.nut.

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1: For discussion about Davis events, people, and subjects, listen to Davisville, hosted by Bill Buchanan. 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
1: The FCC might get angry.
0: Who?
1: The Federal Cycle Commission.
0: Think they listen?
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2: I am dying by inches from not having anybody to talk to about insects.
3: That's knowledge right there. That's Turk and Caicos. Turk and Caicos all the way to China type knowledge right there.
1: Marvelous sense of freedom.
4: What do Cupid, Justin Timberlake, and malaria have in common?
3: We do clown. I ain't gonna lie. We're walking out. We clown people. I'm not gonna lie. I'm sorry. I'm not perfect here.
1: Yes, public access is important.
4: Davis, California.
3: KDRT. Davis, California.
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0: 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When I'm cruising through Yolo County, I'm listening to KDRTLP in Davis, California.
1: The Yolo Healthy Aging Alliance is an organization whose mission is to enhance the well-being of older adults in Yolo County by providing resources on housing, nutrition programs, and social connection. 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
2: 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What will he play this week? Bluegrass? Blues? All country? 1920s old time? Americana? What's that? Favorite singers, songwriters, and instrumentalists? Or that 60s stuff? 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
1: He might make more sense on alcohol.
0: Double zero, and you've still got
1: zero.

0: ninepence.
1: I'm not dead.
0: What?
2: Nothing. Here's your ninepence.
1: I'm not dead.
0: Here. He says he's not dead.
2: Yes, he is.
1: I'm not.
0: He isn't?
2: Well, he will be soon. He's very ill.
1: I'm getting better.
3: No, you're not. You'll be stone dead in a moment.
0: Oh, I can't take him like that. It's against regulations.
1: I don't want to go on the cart.
3: Oh, don't be such a baby.
0: I can't take him.
1: I feel fine.
2: Well, do us a favour.
0: I can't.
2: Well, can you hang around a couple of minutes? He won't be long.
0: No, I've got to go to Robinson's. They've lost 9 today.
2: Well, when's your next run?
0: Thursday.
1: I think I'll go for a walk.
2: You're not fooling anyone, you know. Look. Isn't there something you can do?
1: I feel happy. I feel happy.
4: Ah, oh, thanks very much.
0: Oh, Joel. See you on Thursday.
4: Right.

Thank you. That's called Keys, in case you didn't know.

0: That's right. Look up the number. Oh, you know. You know. You know my name. You know. You know. You know my name. You know my name. Ba-ba-ba-bum. Look up the number. You know my name. Look up the number. You know my name, baby. You know my name. You know my name. You know my name.
1: Go on, Dennis. Let's hear it for Dennis Opel.
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Yeah.

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Do you have any new or interesting ideas? 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

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And no event announcements before we get into the music, so we're going to get right into it. So, continuing on my Brian Jackson spree, starting things off today with Brian Jackson featuring Omar with the 12-inch.

All right. I hope that got your blood moving and got mine moving, got me moving. After the Brian Jackson opened us up, we heard Vicky D with This Beat Is Mine. That was the K-Dope, Oh Gutta Dubba. After that, we heard Coley with Inner Freak, the Zephyrin Saint Tribe vocal mix. I love that song. And the one that we're listening to on its way out right now is Octave One featuring Anne Saunderson with Blackwater. That was the extended vocal. The city of Davis provides affordable housing resources for tenants and landlords, outreach and education about affordable housing rights, and support for housing discrimination complaints. For details, visit cityofdavis.org/residents and jump to affordable housing. 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And you are listening to Sonic Rehab with me, DJ Jojo Johansson. Hey, if you feel like reaching out with a comment, a suggestion, anything really, you can hit me up at djjojo530@hotmail.com. That's djjojo530@hotmail.com. All right, kicking us off for the next half hour or so of music is Swindle with Summer Fruits.

Many thanks to my friend Joel for suggesting that song. I like that song's kind of combo of jazziness and atmospheric, but it's still got like a piece of fierce in it. I really enjoy that. You are listening to Sonic Rehab with DJ Jojo Johansson, that's me, on KDRT 95.7 FM in Davis, California, and KDRT.org worldwide. And so we are going to go ahead and open up the second hour with the second version of The Bottle, or La Botella in this case, and it's by Joe Baton.

All right. After Joe Baton kicked it off with the bottle, we heard the Freudian funk band I'm Ambivalent About You, Baby. Yes, yes, yes. No, no, no. I had no idea there was a Freudian funk band, but there is. After them, we heard Funkadelic with Talking to the Wall, the Mackie Fury Band with A Million Stars, Jibanoff featuring Sogum with We, Melly with Namum Dia, and that last one was Salomea Obsessing. So I try not to ever borrow too heavily from any one source for any particular show. But a month or so ago, there was an episode of the Resident Advisor Greenhouse Sessions where they take musicians and performers and DJs and they have them do a live DJ set that's outside of their comfort area. And there was one by a hard techno DJ named Polygonia that was all kind of more modern R&B tracks. And there were just so many good songs on that. I pulled quite a few for this show. So those last three were from that set. And then we'll have another couple more coming up in the next half hour. The Life of Kai works to spread compassion and find forever homes for homeless dogs and cats. 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And here we are in the last half hour. This one went by faster than usual, and it usually goes by pretty fast. So here we go. So we heard Funkadelic in the last half hour. So we're going to even things out and start it off with Psychotropic with Parliament.

that is just about all the time that we have this week. So after Parliament, we heard Helen Reddy with Angie Baby, Rain with Crave, The Police, Darkness, Rinny, Good Intentions, The Jacksons, Show You the Way to Go. I want to send that out to my friend Ryan. That's his favorite The Jacksons song. Ryan, hope you're listening. Hope you enjoyed that.

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1: I'm Dr. Anthony Lizowitz, and this is Climate Connections. Each year, donors and foundations give billions of dollars to groups working to address climate change. But Edgar Villanueva of the Lumbee Tribe in North Carolina says only a tiny fraction goes to indigenous communities who have long cared for the earth.
2: I often think of those communities as having solutions, the best solutions to the problems that we are facing.
1: He says members of tribal communities may not have connections to wealthy donors or may lack certain credentials that foundations are looking for.
2: I stay up at night worrying about folks that I know who are so critical to this movement and yet have to spend half time or more out begging for resources to do their work.
1: So to help relieve that pressure, his organization, the Decolonizing Wealth Project, created the Indigenous Earth Fund. They raise money from donors and foundations, then distribute those funds to projects chosen by a group of Indigenous advisors. 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
2: Folks who I truly believe we can trust to guide us into the future and take care of this planet because they have stewarded it for so, so long.
1: Climate Connections is produced by the Yale Center for Environmental Communication. 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

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Welcome to Dashboard Diaries on KDRT FM in Davis, California. 95.7 FM and streaming at KDRT.org all around the world. I'm Ray Kay, and I am stoked to be your entertainment director for the next couple hours. When it comes to deciding what to play every week, I never know what is going to trigger an episode. If you follow Dashboard Diaries on Facebook, you may have seen the Beach Blanket Bingo movie graphic I posted yesterday, and that was the catalyst for this week's show. Seems fitting for yet another sunny day in California, so let's head to the beach, groove to some boss tunes, maybe hit the surf, and then dance around the bonfire with our steadies. Here, slather on some of this Hawaiian tropic. It's hecka hot out there.

Welcome back to Dashboard Diaries on KDRT-FM in Davis, California. I'm Ray Kay, twisting and shouting my way through another summer playlist. And that whole show kicked off with two from the Beach Boys that originated with Brian Wilson's ill-fated 1966 Smile project, but found places on later albums. First, Our Prayer, an incredible a cappella piece that shows off the boys' harmony chops at the height of their powers, and then Heroes and Villains from Smiley Smile. At the break, we heard Pacific Coast Highway from the Mad Men soundtrack, written and arranged by David Carbonara. Next up, we heard another classic by the boys from Hawthorne, California Girls from 1965. And we closed that set with Annette Funicello doing Beach Party Tonight from the first of seven Beach Party films, written by Gary Usher and released in 1963. We're hearing another Beach Boys tune in the background. Let's Go Away for a While. That one's from Pet Sounds. Greenpeace fights for the protection of our planet, focusing on global issues such as climate and energy, biodiversity and ocean health, and social and economic systems. For more information, visit the national organization at greenpeace.org.

This is KDRT in Davis, where the grassroots grow. The show's Dashboard Diaries, and at the top of that set, we heard from Marlena Shaw doing California Soul, released on Chess Records back in 1969. Next was Steely Dan with Babylon Sisters from 1980's Gaucho LP. And then the Mamas and the Papas did Go Where You Want to Go from 1965. The Rivieras followed with their cover of California Sun from 1963, and set ended with Chris Isaak out of Stockton by way of San Francisco doing You Took My Heart from his self-titled second album, released in 87. Lonnie Mack is playing the heck out of Memphis behind me right now. I want to tell you about a couple other Thursday shows you might be interested in. Right before Dashboard Diaries every Thursday, Na Mele o Hawaii with Beth Post features the unique sounds and history of Hawaiian music, from the early icons of island music to today's innovators. Then right after my show, it's YOLO Backyard Bulletin with host Jesse Drew. He seeks to address the ongoing demolition of local media by the Communications Entertainment Complex, featuring local news, commentary, music, true stories, and gossip from YOLO County. 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

Welcome back, Dashboard Diaries. Today we're treating ourselves to a day at the beach. And that set started off with two from Davis's own Cayucas. First was California Girl from 2020's Blue Summer LP, followed by Cayucas off 2013's Bigfoot album. The Bobby Fuller Four gave us Letter Dance from 1965, and Annette Funicello returned with Monkey's Uncle, title song from the 1965 movie, and with the Beach Boys providing background vocals on that one. We closed with the inimitable Randy Newman and his love letter to the City of Angels, I Love L.A. from 1983's Trouble in Paradise LP. And the Mermen are in the background right now with By the Sea, I Will Stay Forever. 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

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And that's that. We heard some Tex-Mex of sorts by the Sir Douglas Quintet out of San Antonio, fronted by Doug Somm and the distinctive organ sound of Augie Meyer's Vox Continental, doing Mendocino from 1968. We followed with Los Lobos and Don't Worry Baby off 1984's How Will the Wolf Survive? Next, the Isley Brothers did Twist and Shout from 62, and then

The Shirelles did Baby It's You, penned by Burt Bacharach in 1961. We closed with the Orlans out of Philadelphia doing Don't Hang Up from 1962. Right now we got the Champs and their classic Tequila from 58. Ha! The American Civil Liberties Union of Northern California works to protect our rights to free speech, privacy, and due process. 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

Okay, we're back. This is Dashboard Diaries on KDRT LPFM. We kicked off that set with Your Love, All That I'm Missing, off 2011's Signs and Signifiers album by J.D. McPherson. Then we heard some Mavericks with their cover of Cat Stevens' Here Comes My Baby, followed by Cake by the Ocean from L.A. Band Dance, Dance Band, DNCE from 2015. Also from 2015 was Tame Impala's The Moment. And we closed with the California Honey Drops doing Tumbling from 2023. The Mermen are in the background again with Ocean Beach. 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

Okay. Kicked off set number six with... Sorry about that. Little Bit of Soul by The Music Explosion. One hit wonder from 1967. And then It's All in the Game by Tommy Edwards from 1958. The late great Buddy Holly gave us Love is Strange, written by Bo Diddley and recorded in 1959. Followed up with Billy Joe Royal doing Down in the Boondocks, released in 1965, and then Barefootin' by Wilson Pickett from 66. Right now, the Sadies are doing The Horseshoe from Tales of the Rat Fink, a 2006 documentary on cartoonist and hot rod pioneer Ed Big Daddy Roth. He created the whole monster hot rod cartoon thing. Looking for the latest happenings in and around Davis? Listen up for Ned doing the KDRT Events Outlook daily at noon and 6 p.m. For a full listing online, visit kdrt.org and click on the Events tab.

All right, we are back. That last set of the show started with Keep On Dancing, number 4 hit for the Gentrys in 65. The original recording was just over a minute long, so the label just faded it out and repeated it to make a 2-minute 45. Pretty clever. Tommy James and the Shondells followed with I Think We're Alone Now, a number 4 hit in 67. Next, we heard two from the Wonders, or the Oneaters, depending on the spelling. The Wonders were the fictitious band featured in Tom Hanks' 1996 film, That Thing You Do. We heard the title track and then Dance With Me Tonight. I was tickled when Eddie outplayed another song from that movie last Friday. And we may be the only two listeners who know who the Chanterelles or Captain Geach and the Shrimp Shack Shooters are in the Playtone Galaxy of Stars. Anyway, it's a great little film. Ray Bob says, check it out. 2 thumbs up. The Mermen are going to run out the clock with The Goodbye off their 1989 Krill Slippin' album. Thanks for riding along, as always. Dashboard Diaries airs live every Thursday from 3 to 5 with radio replays at 10 a.m. on Wednesdays and 1 o'clock p.m. on Saturdays. Of course, this show and all your favorite KDRT shows can be found anytime at kdrt.org. And check out Dashboard Diaries on Facebook if you get a chance. This is Ray Kay signing off. I'll see you back here next week. Till then, stay cool.

Hello and welcome to the Space Policy edition of Planetary Radio. I'm Casey Dreyer, the Chief of Space Policy here at the Planetary Society, welcoming you to another episode that explores the politics and processes behind space exploration. This month, we look at commercial space stations, commercial LEO development, or at least the promise of, the plans for, the hopes of, that are currently going through, let's say, some turbulence, though those seem to have smoothed out by the time we have released this. NASA, looking at the post-International Space Station future. What takes its place? To talk about this with me, I welcome Clayton Swope. He's the Deputy Director of the Aerospace Security Project and a Senior Fellow at the Center for Strategic and International Studies in Washington, D.C., former congressional staff member, general space expert, who has written on this topic and a bunch of other topics. And he will give me kind of the generally pro version of commercial space station development. I come at this a bit more skeptical. There are numerous reports that show the lack of an existing commercial or market interest in human-tended space stations. There are major questions about the feasibility, financial stability, capability of commercial space stations and whether they can or will work. Nonetheless, NASA and the U.S. government are dumping in decent amounts of money, hundreds of millions, to support, at the moment, two companies, potentially more, in creating a post-ISS future. But even NASA itself seems to be having second thoughts. At its Ignite event earlier this year, the head of the space station program, Dana Weigel, said some things that are relatively rare for a NASA official, saying that the commercial impact of the space station is limited, that there is no real viable budget level that NASA can support to enable multiple independent commercial stations in time for the end of the ISS, just a few years away, and proposing a radically different idea of building out, extending the ISS, building out a commercial module that commercial stations could attach to. That idea died within about a month of that proposal, but nonetheless, it's very instructive that there are some serious second thoughts about the viability of this program. I'm also a skeptic on the idea of the what's called continuous heartbeat policy, that the United States needs to maintain continuous occupation of low Earth orbit to some degree for reasons that Clayton will try to convince me of, and other people may still yet. But that drives a lot of the higher level and more challenging requirements about having to continue to maintain a relatively expensive low Earth orbit program for astronauts while we're going to the moon. So I'll bring my skepticism, my open-minded skepticism, to this discussion. But before we get there, I'd like to remind you that this show and the Planetary Society itself that enables it is member-supported. So if you like the show, if you like what we do at the Planetary Society, please, please consider joining us at planetary.org/join. Literally, without you, we cannot do the show. We cannot do our great work here in educating and getting people excited about space, about promoting a science-driven approach to space exploration, doing policy, advocacy, all the incredibly important things that we need to be doing right now to support a space program that answers to and is responsible to and serves

0: 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And now, Clayton Swope.
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2: Sure, Casey, thanks for the invite.
1: One of the reasons I wanted to have you was this interesting drama that we just went through. You characterize it as a Greek tragedy, but hopefully a comedic one, of the Commercial LEO Destinations Program, Commercial Space Stations Program at NASA. You cover lots of other things, but this was, I thought you had a great piece about this on your CSIS website that we'll link to in the show notes. But very briefly, why don't you catch us up to speed about what were you writing about? What just happened? And I think we even have some like very recent updates as we're recording this that puts a little cap on this story, and we'll go from there.
2: Yeah, I think if you go back to the start of this saga, I go back to 2019 when NASA rolled out a commercial LEO development strategy. And the idea here was looking over the horizon to when we wouldn't have the International Space Station anymore, what comes next? So at that stage, the idea was that there'd probably be some opportunity to use a service, a commercial service, a station in some shape or form that would be operated by a company NASA could buy a service from. Maybe not initially, but maybe down the road, NASA wouldn't be the only customer. It would be one of many. But that at that point, 2019, there was a recognition that NASA was probably going to be an important customer for whatever commercially operated station existed. So strategy was laid out, how they would get there. That included concepts like free-flying space stations. So that is like the International Space Station. And then other ones that maybe weren't free-flying. They maybe started out attached to the International Space Station. And then eventually this transitioned to something that we knew as CLD. So the other commercial LEO development, you could say that was CLD too, but the real CLD was Commercial LEO Destinations. This is essentially the program that we've had now for about 5 years. And the idea here was that you'd have a free-flying, commercially operated space station. You'd have a number of vendors maybe that NASA could choose from. NASA may narrow it down to a few from many that it was looking at. There are a variety of ways that NASA was encouraging that development, both through agreements that had funding and others that were referred to as non-funded Space Act agreements. And then fast forward to last year, when we were expecting NASA to announce a new phase of that initiative of CLD. NASA changed it a bit. This is in November of last year, but kind of stuck with the original idea of these free-flying space stations. And then all of a sudden, in March, NASA took a big U-turn and came up with a different way that it wanted to do the successor to the ISS. So this was a new, entirely new plan that would have a government-owned and operated module that would be attached to the International Space Station. You would attach commercially operated modules to that station, the module, and then that module would eventually become a free-flying space station on its own. And then somewhere down the road, you could maybe envision, which was originally the CLD plan, these free-flying commercially operated space stations. But that was somewhere off into the distant future. So, really in the course of, it's 2026 right now, since 2019, it's about 7 years. We had a variety of things on the table from NASA about how they wanted to pursue a successor to the ISS. And all along, though, we all knew we're really getting close to when that space station would have its end of life around 2030. We may extend it a few years, but really, it's already 25 years old, would be 30 years old at that point. Kind of a question of how much more you could keep adding on a couple more years to it before really you have unacceptable safety risks to the astronauts and to the mission itself. So we are really approaching that end and getting close now with these changes over the last 7 years to just not being able at all to be able to have a station operating when the ISS retires.
1: You mentioned the kind of this reformulation of the CLD program, or at least proposed back in March with this ignition discussion. And I just want to go back to that, because I think I found that extraordinary, frankly. That there was a moment in there where you had Dana Weigel, who's the program director of the ISS, go in front of publicly and in front of, I think, a lot of the representatives of these companies with the CLD program and say, like, this market does not work. This program is not working. We don't have enough money. She said, we haven't seen evidence of scaled space-derived product that manufactured on Earth or in space. We've had a lot of technologies that have been adapted, but there's no commercialization. You see these stories, but there's no continued demand for access to space. Tourism is fizzling out. international partners are not interested in long terms, like basically undermining the entire conceit of the CLD program. And I just found that, that I just rarely see that much honesty from NASA program officers in that context. But here we are just a few days ago, NASA basically said, well, we call backseas on that. We're going to keep going forward with this program that we just outlined all the ways in which we expect it to fail. Your piece came out before that return, so but after the ignition event. So what did you see as important from what Dana was saying? And did you find that accurate? Or was there some other fundamental aspect that was missing from this argument that makes this program viable, in your opinion?
2: I go back to the original strategy in 2019, which was pretty clear that NASA is the customer right now for, at that time, commercial LEO development. And the idea that there would be many customers was one that NASA could envision in the future, but it didn't seem to be one that it was basing as a foundational assumption for the plan. That's not unique to CLD. There's a lot of things that NASA does today as a service where it's hard to think of another customer outside of NASA. I think of the CLPS program for transportation services to the moon. Sure, there's customers on those missions that are not NASA, that are not government customers, but NASA's really subsidizing what they're doing. So without NASA subsidizing those missions, they wouldn't be flying on those spacecraft. We wouldn't have landers, commercial landers on the moon. The same could be said of what NASA's doing for Mars communications right now. NASA's even talking about doing science as a service. NASA's just kind of gone in big time on this notion that we could do things where we use a service model. So essentially, instead of building a system that NASA then owns and operates, it's going to have a company build and operate that system. NASA will buy it as a service. That's not unique to NASA either for space. You see this a lot at the Pentagon. You see a lot of what SpaceX is doing now in space. It's doing it as a service. So it's not surprising that you might have these capabilities that a company is developing that they're selling to the government as a service. And in many cases, though the government doesn't like to admit it, it is the core customer. The remote sensing industry would not exist today if there was not a government customer. The only part of the space economy independent of the government customer is SATCOM, and it's always been that way. So everything else is dependent on the government as a customer. So I hear that. I hear the statement you just read, and I thought, well, that's obvious. That's space. That's doing business in space right now. Without the government, everything goes away. It's literally a house of cards that falls apart. And commercial space stations are no different than anything else other than SATCOM, including launch, which is essentially an enabler for SATCOM. So without the SATCOM business, you wouldn't see as many launches. You wouldn't see nearly as many SpaceX launches as you do today, which are mostly Starlink.
1: Yeah, their own set. Exactly. And they're one profitable area of the company right now is their SATCOM business. I mean, I think that's an important perspective. And it's just interesting that it gets mixed together, because I think there has been, as you said, the shift towards services model. It's all, I'd say, predicated or built on this wild success of launch shifting to that. And I guess you could say commercial crew to a degree, even though the desired market never really, or even multiple providers has not appeared. You just have one very capable provider, and it's being applied everywhere. And I think the CLPS examples you gave are an interesting one to me, because I'm still kind of on the fence whether that's going to work, right? And it's there's like a number of experiments going on, but it still strikes me that NASA kind of went back to this fundamental claim of, and I think maybe it's the broader claim of CLDs, that this is something that's going to live on its own, that NASA's kind of bumping it up, you know, helping develop it to this broader market. And she just goes back, and NASA just says, like, well, there is no market. We don't see any feasible market. The tests we've done don't exist. And that's valid.
2: Right. And I think that's true. NASA is the market.
1: Right. Maybe that's the misnomer of commercial LEO development. Maybe they shouldn't have called it that then.
2: Right. And I think the companies building commercial space stations, they haven't helped themselves in a lot of cases where they have implied that, well, it's not really that we need the NASA business alone. We have all these customers lining up to buy time on our space station. We just need the certification that we'd get out of the next phase of the CLD program. So I think you had this, you could say, kind of facade of maybe this perception that there was this market outside of NASA that could really drive the commercial space station business, and that NASA would be buying on the margins, that existed today, or that would exist the moment that these stations are flying in orbit. But still,
1: do you think that's a narrative that's required for these programs, though? Like, it's almost like a political narrative that be maintained. It's a fiction that everyone politely agrees to hold together.
2: Yeah, I think everyone wants everyone has a reason to have that perception that there is this broader space economy that is not dependent on the government customer. And again, I don't think this is just NASA. I want to point out, I think government customers writ large want to believe that. And you do hear it, I think, inconsistencies when even someone in the Pentagon talks about this, that when we talk commercial, this is why I think the term commercial is really not useful in the conversations that we have today. But when I hear commercial, sometimes a Pentagon official might say, well, this is something that we're buying where we're just one of many customers, so that we're not the dominant one. We're not the core customer. We're not the anchor customer. I hear that and I think, well, that's just flat out not true. I don't know how you could even believe that. But I hear it so often that there seems to be more like a trend in this belief that space is this broader ecosystem of not just investors. So private investment, that's one thing on one side of the inputs. But the customer side, again, the facade to me is that there's this customer set that's really diverse and broad and not just anchored around the government. Governments.
1: Right. I mean, I think it's to the extent that there's markets in space, it seems to be for things that go up and point back down. Right. And whether that's government or is it primarily SATCOM, which you've done, if I remember correctly, a decent amount of spectrum work, right? Policy work in spectrum, which is the incredibly important, but not what most people think about when they think about space. Right.
2: Well, spectrum is a limited natural resource that.
1: Right.
2: Is entirely a state-directed, administratively directed process. Zero property rights. It's very different than anything else we think of when we have a valuable natural resource.
1: And a source of revenue, too.
2: Absolutely.
1: And it's one of those things, though, that I think people, as you said, they hear commercial. And I kind of keep going back. There's this polite fiction. And I think that's what NASA kind of popped a little bit. But then, remarkably, I mean, at the end, they say, we can't go forward with this because this is going to fail. We need independent data showing that this is not going to work. And then just days ago, as we record this, they say, well, we've heard back from our commercial partners and apparently everything's hunky-dory. So no changes. We go forward. It's like, oh, where's this independent? You said all this stuff.
2: Right.
1: Where's this coming from? And I'm not naive. I mean, I imagine, and you point out that there's a core here, a challenge has been funding from NASA to these commercial stations. If I recall off the top of my head, I think the first year was it 2019 that they did request money for this program. Congress provided 10%, so like 15 million.
2: I think they gave zero. I think NASA asked for money. Congress said zero. Goose egg.
1: So that's a rough start. Actually, kind of very familiar sounding story to commercial crew, actually, right, where they underfunded that for many years. But yes, and I think that's undeniable. It has been underfunded. And you point out another issue that NASA's been kind of changing, shifting the goalposts on what, they even need to provide. So, I mean, just going back to that, what do you think is fair to kind of lay blame at from a government perspective here in terms of why we're not seeing, as you said, 7 years and it's not like we have stations about to launch. We're still pretty far away from those.
2: What is NASA want? I think that's been the big question that I've trying to figure out myself. Why are we doing this? Why do we need a station in LEO, commercial or otherwise? And I do think when we say commercial, and I was thinking about this as you were talking too, why do we all believe in this fiction? I think the root of it is that the reason why government wants commercial in today's day and age, and why they say so much that we're going to have more commercially oriented acquisition processes and development mindsets, is that that seems to be what we think is innovative. That when we say commercial, that means innovation. So it's kind of synonymous with innovation. So we want to maintain this idea that we want commercial. And then at the end, it just means we're looking for innovative solutions and out of the box thinking. So the Henry Ford apocryphal quote, if I had asked people what they wanted, they would have said faster horses. Mm-hmm. The government wants someone to help them figure out. So they're not just buying faster horses anymore. They're buying something else. So they say, I think the government says commercial.
1: Can I add something to that, though? I think that's an interesting framing. I think you're right. And I would also say, though, that there's when people say commercial, they say free money. Right. That then suddenly someone else is footing a large portion of the bill and therefore we don't have to. I think all of Artemis is predicated on the hope that someone else puts in a good chunk of the money, which to some extent we're seeing. Right. I mean, and that's paying off. And you even quote or reference some congressional testimony from, I think, was it Marilyn Dittmar at Axiom, who's building
2: a very small percentage of government money.
1: Yeah. It's they're putting in 5 to 1. Of their private money. Yeah.
2: Yeah.
1: And so there is some truth to that.
2: Yep. I agree. And they're doing that because they think there's going to be payoff. Let me point that out. Yep. The recognition in this case is probably these savvy investors. They do think we need the NASA money. We are expecting a government customer, but at the same time, maybe down the road, there'll be non-government customers too. But no one that is smart that's putting money into these companies would bet on that non-government market as the first customers out the door.
1: Yeah, they want a long-term, it's like with SpaceX, that they've had $20 billion in NASA contracts, give or take, since becoming building the Falcon 9.
2: Yeah, this is why I also was thinking about that with your question about why are we doing this? Commercial, this is where you have to really wrap your head around this. So I do think there are requirements that the government might have, the Pentagon might have, NASA might have. There's absolutely zero non-government interest in that. This is not something that's going to create, when I say non-government interest, I mean as a customer. There's no other customer waiting to buy space exploration, for example. I might put forward, though, that for the most part, maybe there aren't non-government customers waiting to buy time on a human-operated space station. There's probably some, but a lot of what could be done, and including in the microgravity strategy from NASA a year or two ago, a lot of that could be done by robots, full stop. So this idea that we're answering the question of why we need a commercially operated space station or a space station in general, in terms of things that I look at that and I say, well, a lot of that could be done by robots. To me, I'm still left scratching my head. Well, why are we doing this? And I think was part of the issue with the funding throughout the last 7 years. Why are we in LEO? So, to me, I just tried to answer that question. I just I have this vision in my head. We're going to have humans living on a place that's not Earth in the future. Is that 5 years from now, 10 years, 20, 50? I don't know. But on the road to that, the journey to get to that vision, the destination there, you got to have people living in LEO. You got to have a LEO space station. So that's it. Boom. And that may be a requirement that has no non-government customers. NASA may be the one who should be paying for that. I'm fine with that. I mean, that's to me why we're going to space for a vision like that. And the government should subsidize that. I'm sorry, that flat out. And that's the market for LEO human-occupied space stations.
1: Yeah, I want to key on this because I think I appreciated your honest assessment of that, because I think this is why it can feel so discordant and unreliable. I mean, and you even say it's like a dogmatic belief.
2: It's a dogmatic belief.
1: Yeah, which listeners of the show have heard me talk about this for many years. This kind of pseudo religious, faith based system of humans, which I share, which I'm a proud member of, right? But I have to admit,
2: you were before I was.
1: Yeah, right. it's a feeling, and it's not it's fundamentally does not map well onto a policy sphere, because it is more of this kind of it's a belief system expressed through policy rather than serving a policy need. That's why you see people bending over backwards and saying, oh, well, they'll invent and have some kind of microgravity.
2: Right. I know. Another justification.
1: Crystals or something. Right. You can read back to, space station freedom documents in 1984 and 85.
2: Crystals are great, but yeah. BARDA can do that. And there's no people on their capsules.
1: Right. Yeah.
2: and now that, SpaceX wants to do it with Skyfall.
1: It's very little you can uniquely do. Well, there's very little
2: something
1: that you can uniquely do in space that requires people. And I would even say that goes back, that the role of people goes back to the establishment of space as a concept, particularly in this country, to the mid 20th century, that predates the existence of computation and computers, where you could not have viable any other way, any sort of operational station or activities, because the computers unless they were represented as robots, which then they were kind of presented in this Edwardian servile, subservient attitude towards what a human was. Humans were the centered thing. And all I'd say, even the vast majority of early to mid 20th century, science fiction is even about space as a means of transcendence for the human into something. We were centered ourselves in it, right? This whole thing.
2: Oh yeah, I mean, if you've read the Foundation trilogy,
1: sure.
2: And then I think it's the next one is called Foundation's Edge, or is it which one where they say, well, robots, and we've never heard of that term. I think it's Foundation's Edge. So essentially, it's this, and it kind of looks like a person.
1: Yeah.
2: I think it's Foundation's Edge. So it's the next book after the trilogy. So there's a big gap after he wrote the trilogy, and I think he wrote Foundation's Edge late 70s or early 80s, but. So the earlier books, to your point, they don't really talk about automation in the way that we talk about it, or computers in the way that we talk about it. But all of a sudden, fast forward to the 80s or late 70s when he wrote the next book, we're talking about that. So he introduces that. But it's interesting to see how he tries to mash it together and make it somewhat consistent with the trilogy, which there were no robots.
1: Right. Well, I mean, it even goes back to, you see Apollo itself was like the big actual technology miracle, was like making a computer small enough, right, to fit in the module on top of that. But you go back to like the Von Braun like descriptions of a space station, and it's like, oh, you have astronauts down there taking weather reports for Earth. It's as if that's the required thing. And so I feel like that has infused so deeply the role of why we need. And I think this is where it's become this kind of difficult policy, because if you can't quite say that, right, which it isn't by definition justifiable in a policy sense, it's a belief system or a belief, kind of a value assertion, right?
2: Right.
1: Then you kind of have to back it up and say, okay, well, now our policy is continuous heartbeat in low Earth orbit, which NASA put right out at the end.
2: But
1: of
2: I do think you just have to answer the why. In a, yeah. There's another thing I ran across, Agrippa's trilemma. It's some ancient Greek philosophers. It's hard to prove a truth or an answer the why question. And mm-hmm. there's really only three ways to do it. Dogma, which mm-hmm. I'm accepting here.
1: Right.
2: A never ending series of why questions, which you could also, or circular reasoning.
1: Yeah.
2: And if you try to think about why you believe something,
1: yeah,
2: I found like, wow, that's true. It's usually one of those three things. There's really no way to actually, oh, it's that. It's anchored. The anchor is usually dogma. Why is the moon strategic?
1: Yeah,
2: because China. Mm-hmm. Why is China interested in the moon? Because it's strategic. Oh,
1: and damn it, we're not going to be strategic, more strategic. Well, I mean. That's such a great context, because you're right. I mean, and it's particularly now as a father of a toddler, I get the why questions. I'm establishing.
2: Oh, I have a 5-year-old and 6-year-old. No, I hear you. Yeah, I've been there.
1: The dogmatic aspect. But I think it's because you're a domain error where it's taking a belief and an emotional kind of almost an internalized belief and then applying it to a rational structure, which it's not really apt for, right? You can't then that way, right?
2: A budget justification is not apt for dogma.
1: But I think you can lead down into traps. So, I mean, I guess I feel this much more strongly, the belief side of it, with like not hanging out in low Earth orbit, but like doing the, you know, I say doing the moon thing as if that's like this guy, like going to the moon and going beyond. And the Leo thing, I've just never got on board with in that terms of belief, that's hard for me to accept why that needs to be like the continuous heartbeat, which this is where I think we go back to these changing. If NASA's the practical consequence of this is that NASA is unable to create a set of requirements, or and they've been shifting for what they actually need from these commercial stations, because I think tracing back that this is a dogmatic belief with no necessarily immediate practical need. So how do you then you actually create the policy implementation creates a conditions for failure here.
2: Yeah. Yeah. Well, I think they also haven't tried to make that case. This is a step on that journey. They've made the case for Artemis. I don't think the case has been made for humans and Leo. It also just sounds like it's got an acronym in it. It's just like Leo. What is that? I'm just saying humans in orbit closer to Earth.
1: Yeah.
2: You know, I think if we even look at things like situations that could arise from a medical standpoint or just a learning how people's are in space standpoint, I just don't. To me, it makes no sense to do that on the moon. Just people are going to die a lot.
1: Yeah, but haven't we had like 25 years to do that already? I mean, like,
2: I don't think we've answered all the questions. I mean, even just, you know, the medical, we've just seen medical events on the ISS and just how quickly we can respond to that and things that we can't really do in space. So until we can like smooth out those rough edges, meaning like the rough edge, meaning like, oh, that happens. We have to immediately get that person back to Earth. I just don't feel comfortable giving that up. Until we figure that out, how to do stuff that keep people healthy in space, I don't know how we just jump straight to the lunar surface or something in the lunar orbit, because it's too far away. If there's an emergency, I don't think we'll be able to handle it.
1: Yeah. So you spent a number of years working in the private sector in a, I'd say, space business, right, as part of Amazon's. Is it Kuiper? Kuiper? What's
2: Kuiper.
1: The right
2: way? But it's
1: Kuiper.
2: Amazon Leo now, Casey, so you're lucky.
1: Amazon Leo. Well,
2: you could just say Leo, but I still say Kuiper because that's who I work for. But yeah, it's Amazon Leo now.
1: How did you see the decision process there? Because was that just a much more relentlessly practical relationship about what the requirements were, what we were trying to do? Or was there a core of this romanticism, dogma of, you know, pushing this forward?
2: I would say definitely less dogma, more just you're thinking about the dollars and cents of the space economy. And to me, that's just the same dollars and cents everywhere. It doesn't matter if you're on Earth and you're in space. So really, it's just, what is the product you're selling? Who's going to buy it? And then you build that product around that customer in that market. And then you try to do that as quickly as you can to reach scale. And as much as you can provide a, Amazon would say minimal, lovable product, not minimal viable product, but just the sense that you could get something out the door that satisfies that customer and you could start selling it. So anything that takes away from that, essentially that's a distraction. And and this is where you just have to have really good discipline to be like, no. You know, so, if we just modify it this and then someone else will buy it and no. You're focused on what you think is going to sell, because the time you get off of that, that's a delay. That's cost and delay, and you're further away from getting to where you want to get. That is what, like, we have had the exact opposite with CLD. So it's just that,
0: right.
2: I think, you know, the discipline piece, you know, like you're getting at too, that, and I, you know, I'm tempted to say keep your eye on the prize, but it could shift too. You could say, well, you know, when we started the Project Kuiper, didn't think there was the direct-to-device market, didn't really think about that. Things have changed now. So, like, things do change in the market, and you have to adapt to that. But that doesn't, I think, take away from the main point that you're really disciplined about what you're trying to do, and you're trying to build that capability at scale to do that. And you're trying to keep yourself away from distractions as much as possible.
1: Well, I guess that's where you're starting with, like, a practical, probably measurable. I mean, that's the thing with business. I guess you can count dollars in and dollars out at the end of the day, right? I mean, that's a core. It's quantized, and for something
2: right.
1: The value of keeping humans in Leo, that's not a countable thing, really, beyond, like, you can count the number of people there, right? It's harder
2: but
1: to then...
2: Science isn't either.
1: Well, in what sense? I think it is in some ways, right? There's, in terms of, there's countable data, I suppose, but you're saying, like, motivations behind scientific exploration?
2: I just mean, like, when is it done? You know, like, sure. In the case of, like, a company, to me, you're like, we got there, we're profitable, for example. You know, there's like a kind of like a, you know, North Star, if you will, that you can be aimed, you know, pointed at, and you at least get over that hump and you're like, we got there. My only analogy there with science and discovery is that sometimes you don't really know what when you get there, you keep trying, or like it's just kind of a, you may never get there in your lifetime or where you wanted to get. And it's not because you didn't try hard. It's just because you never quite knew what the discovery was that you missed out on, I guess, is my best way to put it. But you just keep trying.
1: There's a great book by Bruno Latour that I love called Laboratory Life, where he was a sociologist and he embedded himself in a biology laboratory. This is like back in the 70s. And he had this great way of explaining science as this. You look backwards, you know, and you can see a path to where you got to.
2: Yeah.
1: But if you put yourself at any point in that path in the past, it's not directional. Like people are just kind of grabbing any, like, is it this?
2: Ideas.
1: Or is it this? Yeah. And there's so many dead ends. There's so many things that don't pan out that narrative collapses though into that linear path to where understanding came from. And so at any given moment, you don't even know necessarily. You can maybe have a directionality, but you don't know what's going to pay off by definition almost. Right. And you have no idea if there's something that you just missed, right? That would have given you some big answer or not necessarily. It's a strange and frustrating process, which I think is, again, why science is a fundamental public good rather than a generally R&D program, right?
2: I mean, I would say it is an R&D, but I mean, I look at like spectrum, so wireless technology. Think how important that is today. We mentioned it earlier.
1: Mm-hmm.
2: Did Maxwell, when he was coming up with his equations that predicted essentially electromagnetic spectrum and waves, did he have any idea? And then Hertz comes along and proves the existence of these things. And then later Marconi comes along and makes wireless technology at the end of the 19th century. So, and here we are, you know, 100 and whatever, 27 years later. Like, there's no way Maxwell knew that. But that doesn't mean we shouldn't spend on it.
1: Yeah, but I guess in terms of like a private R&D program, right? That tends to be applied research and development. Is that true?
2: I mean, I'm saying the Maxwell stuff, that's not applied at all.
1: That's like why you have, I think that's the core, right, of why you have at least some level of public investment.
2: Oh, I agree. But I mean, just saying, to me, that's comparable to like this vision of people living, because I'm like, no, I'm not saying the payoff is anytime soon. I'm not saying that we're going to have a return on that. The U.S. government certainly isn't going to have a return in the sense that you've unlocked the potential of spectrum and wireless technology for economic development and general good. No, I'm not saying we're going to see that, but to me it's comparable because it's an investment I think the government should be making.
1: Yeah. Is Maxwell like a caveman inadvertently digging up an oil well and just like, oh, well, I don't know.
2: Yeah. Right.
1: He's
2: probably a really smart guy. I assume he was a really smart guy.
1: Well, yes. It's beyond caveman even, but
2: a smart caveman too.
1: Yeah. That's true. Just not knowing didn't have the superstructure of other things.
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4: 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These are some of the same landscapes where Apollo and Artemis astronauts have trained. We'll also visit Spaceport America, the New Mexico Museum of Space History, and the Las Cruces Challenger Learning Center. 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I hope to see you there.
1: I mean, I'm still kind of fascinated, though, in terms of what you saw in terms of how the policy, then this proposal comes out from NASA. It seems to take a lot of the companies themselves by surprise. And we were just talking about this idea of being kind of nimble, private companies being nimble and really focused on what they want. And you can see this kind of classic distinction in a particularly a democratic system where you have the companies wanted what was maybe not the most rational thing from like a policy perspective, because they wanted their CLD funding to continue. They wanted their programs to continue. And so they were highly incentivized to, to stop it.
2: All that private investment.
1: And yeah.
2: And you pointed out.
1: Because again, I would imagine you'd have to go back to your investors and say, like, I know NASA said there's like literally no other market here, but we have to convince you that NASA was wrong or that, as you say, maybe the only market is the NASA market. And
2: we're main market. It's the anchor.
1: Anchor market. Yeah. I was kind of just, again, fascinated how that came out because how quickly of a turnaround it was.
2: Right.
1: And or just maybe that the other pathway wasn't feasible to begin with, because as you point out, ISS is it's leaking again, which is never a good thing you want to hear from a space station. It's still old.
2: Or a submarine.
1: Yeah. But that issue, I think, of just how quickly the industry itself tamped down this claim, which I don't know if you have any insight into how that process unfolded or developed, but where do you see this in from a policy framing about did NASA just really mess up here and create a mess for themselves?
2: Well, one thing that stood out to me, and I think I might have alluded to this, is that it did seem counter to where NASA was going with a lot of other acquisitions.
1: There's an interesting sub story that like NASA's kind of undermining its entire claim for every other.
2: That's what I thought.
1: Commercial
2: I was like, I don't get it. So that one didn't fit. So I'm like, it's just, I don't understand the message there. So outside of the criticisms that you pointed out for CLD, I did think, well, this is definitely an outlier. I don't understand how that's really sustainable to have this one program where you're having this burden on it to have a market outside of just the NASA customer when that's all these other programs, including the same thing, I think at Ignition or subsequently, maybe it was the moon base announcement. We're talking about the lunar landers, which are being purchased as a service.
1: Yeah. Yeah. They said like, we're going to double down on CLPS, which definitely has not really worked.
2: Yeah. Or I was thinking of service vehicles too. Those are required. I think if I'm not mistaken, that contract is like a services contract in CLPS too. You're right.
1: Pretty much everything.
2: So to me, I was like, well, that just seems weird. But, you know, that's not sustainable. So I did think that. And then the other thing, I think, you know, you pointed out that the critique was the business model, but I think it was deeper too. It was that you can't do what you say you're going to do.
1: Yeah.
2: You can't deliver what you say you're going to deliver when we want it. We don't trust you to deliver. We think there are a lot of technical things you haven't figured out yet, and you're not going to be able to build this thing and operate it the way that you say you are. So that was the thing that to me was the bigger critique outside of the business model. To me, the obvious answer, well, duh, NASA is the market.
1: Yeah.
2: The technical piece, I was like, well, that is an interesting critique. Because for one thing, that has a lot to do with the changing requirements and the funding piece. If you kind of have everyone on a starvation diet, I don't know how you can expect, and you're trying to have a lot of companies that they're all essentially begging for scraps. No, I don't think you're going to have something that really develops the way you want it to do. And then, I think the other side of that was that, well, okay, well, if there is a technical challenge. I've heard the ECLIS system mentioned a lot. So the environmental system and life support. So okay, if that's really hard and NASA, you're like, we just don't think they've been able to figure it out, help them. But also, is it really, is it essentially the same stuff we're already using on the ISS? And if it's that hard, obviously some companies have figured it out because they're building human landing systems for the moon. So, and one of them is the same company that's trying to build
1: or have
2: the,
1: I mean,
2: so, I mean, it's all these things that I just, it's all interrelated. But again, if it's, you know, if you're critiquing one, I guess you're critiquing the other. But at the same time, if you're saying it's really hard, these companies can't figure out, but we know as NASA, help the companies. I think I kind of implied that in my article too, like just help them out. And then the other thing that I'm like, I didn't quite get was that there's no international market for this and that other countries just want to barter. I'm like, well, I guess that's true. But the way I understand it is that in a lot of cases, these companies are figuring out how to work within that system, meaning, okay, ESA, you don't want to pay us to do something commercially in our station or JAXA. But what you would do is maybe we'll have some infrastructure within Europe that can support European astronauts. We'll have a supply, so cargo supply from a European company. So it's not necessarily just here's some money, operate this for us as a service. There are some like trades in there that allow that economic development piece to happen in these other countries. But it's not, it doesn't look like the regular barter mechanism that NASA has used before with the ISS. And it takes NASA out of the picture. So to me, it seemed like there were workable ways around that one, too. So like just from a variety of angles, I looked at this decision and I thought, something just doesn't add up here. So it's less in my mind that NASA just something changed and more just that the pieces of the puzzle that, you know, NASA put together one way that led to the ignition announcement with all the feedback that they were getting from external stakeholders. They said, oh, maybe we looked at it slightly wrong and let's try that again. And we're like, okay, got it. That makes sense. We maybe should stick with this. So to me, it wasn't that there was a lot of new information out there. It was just, sometimes I think when you look at a set of information and you want to, you can look at it one way and then you move the pieces around and you can look at it another way. And maybe you're like, oh, okay, that makes sense. But at the end, it's like, I'm not saying anyone can have a fully operating space station by the sunset of the ISS if we're looking at 2030. I think we've gotten to this point and a lot of it has to do with the funding piece and the requirements that have kind of shifted. I'm not sure if anything could get, you know, I'm worried about if we're not going to have anything after ISS deorbits, but if you switch now this drastically, you're delaying it more and it's probably going to cost more money. And I guess my analogy, I was thinking about this, my spouse and I, we've been like, I'm not even joking, like 5 years renovating this cabin in West Virginia. We put in a lot of time into it. It's been slow. We've changed our mind on a lot of things. But if we just decided now, we're like, eh, let's just knock it down and build something new. That's going to be really expensive. And everything that we've done in the last 5 years basically goes out the window. And that it's probably going to take longer. So you could do that, but that's pretty drastic. And I don't think it's going to save you any money or any time.
1: I wonder, and this is just speculation, just to be clear, but if there was a, they were almost getting like too smart for themselves and saying like, well, this will make us happy with the Texas contingent to keep ISS going as long as possible through that alternative plan. And because there's a lot more money, there's a lot more institutional inertia, there's a lot more built-in coalition about just keeping ISS going because it's been a, you know, roughly $4 billion program for almost 30 years, more than 30 years now. And I believe pretty deeply that the ISS will never end until there's a calamity because Congress will just never let it end. I mean, you saw this with Shuttle, right? That even after Shuttle only barely ended, they extended it and they kept wanting to extend it, even though it was clearly unsafe and they didn't have any need for it. And ISS, I think, is a very similar thing.
2: Yeah,
1: and I wondered if they were thinking, oh, you know, we just gotten a
2: just
1: bunch
2: had
1: of
2: a couple more years.
1: Yeah, we had just gotten into a bunch of trouble with a 26 budget request that proposed to like stop rotating crews to ISS and stop doing all activities and science up there. Basically, maybe this is a way to kind of buy some goodwill. You know, I wonder if that was a factor in it. And they said, oh, and the CLD companies, they got some other contracts. They're smaller. It won't be as much of an issue. But I wonder if there was an aspect. I mean, just institutionally, NASA is also going to go what it knows with. Right?
2: Yeah. And I mean, I kind of thought along those lines, too. I think one thing to think about is that, you know, it rewind like a year ago, Johnson Space Center would have had Gateway. You know, around the moon. Now there's no Gateway.
1: Right.
2: Now if there's no ISS, what about those people that are working at Johnson? So I do see an impact to the NASA workforce. And
1: for sure. I mean, they're trying to take the money that they specifically gave to Gateway and do a completely different.
2: Right. So that to me, though, is not, that's not the fault of CLD. I just want to point that out.
1: Yeah. Oh, yeah. That exactly. Yes, that is true. Do you see broadly a, you know, you've been in various aspects of government, your national security side, you worked for a member of Congress, you're now, you worked in now private industry, and now you're working for a think tank. Do you see kind of a through line in terms of how non-space people see space activities like this, that how much do they depend on, or how do they cue in their decision? Because most people don't have degrees in, or, you know, with orbital mechanics, mathematics, or understand spectrum allocation, or, you know, the fact that you can't just, that the space is anything but like sci-fi movies and you can just fly around wherever you want. How do you best engage with folks like that who don't have kind of a deep understanding of the domain that they're making decisions on?
2: Yeah, this is where the dogmatic belief sometimes is not helpful.
1: Mm-hmm.
2: But at the same time, sometimes it's the only thing that you can lean on. And what I mean is that, you know, it's, if outside the economic benefits, which there are, including in things that don't have government as a customer, like SATCOM,
1: mm-hmm.
2: there are national security benefits, which I talk about. Then I go back to things that I kind of the science piece, and I kind of group that in with the prestige and national honor. So in some ways, I'm talking about it in a way that I would be talking about watching the Olympics and a U.S. team win the Olympics. We should do it because it's important for our country. But at the same time, the Olympics are something that brings everyone together in a way that I think is kind of speaks to the come together, we compete, and we all want to kind of be part of something together as a planet, and all the countries get together and We all enjoy the Olympics, even though it's a very competitive environment. So I guess space is kind of like that. I try to say that at the same time, we do have competition, but there is opportunities for cooperation. I think I often point to Apollo Soyuz in 1975. Mm-hmm. So, you know, looking at this vision of the future where we do have this competition between the US and China in space, and potentially in a lot of different areas in space, including the moon. But then at the same time, just thinking about a day when maybe we start with something like consultation today. I'm not saying we're ready for cooperation, but where countries do have a more collaborative way that they work together in space. And this is essentially captured in NASA's mission in legislation and statute. So like this dual mission to cooperate, but at the same time compete and be a leader. I guess I talk about it in that sense that, you know, the U.S. has always been, you know, a dominant force in the world for 250 years. And that, you know, I expect for that to continue into space. And it's no different than any other activity or domain that we've engaged in. But I think the costs are what really is kind of going back to why we need to really think about why we're in LEO. It's just that costs money.
1: Yeah.
2: And it does. It is very hard to tie that in, that cost, when you were talking about this broader narrative of what the government should be spending money on. So I do find that very difficult to try to tie that together. Science and research, I think it's the same thing in general. But that's where I say this is really just the... It's the seed, it's the fuel that powers everything that has made America successful over 250 years. And that mm-hmm. without that investment from the government, no one else is going to do that. And we won't see the effects next year or 5 years from now, but we will in 10 and 15 and 20 years when we didn't make those investments today. So I do think there is a way to get beyond that dogma a bit, but it's hard. Yeah. I mean, I'm assuming you probably find that true. You've been doing this a very long time.
1: It absolutely is. And I think what it is, I've kind of gone back and forth, but I do think that developing... Dogma's obviously got a lot of connotations to it that aren't great, but just in terms of a leaning into the more experiential, or I've been talking about the sublime, and just like it's a way to access the sublime and do something kind of that does, as you said, feel good or inspiring. And that's actually, I think, a real social need, particularly right now. Unifying things are incredible, important social need about binding a society together. Apollo, there's a great article about Apollo as a civic religion. Right. And it's not something you pray to or worship, but there's a reverence you hold, and it's part of a common story that a culture and a society tells itself. Space is perfect for that. But yeah, good luck. I mean, and it's not even so much, you don't have to convince everybody. I think that you found particularly a lot with space as well, is that you just have to convince enough people to push on it. You don't need to get 90% buy-in. Right. You just need a couple of people in the right places, because there's usually not a ton of opposition. It's more mm-hmm. about the effort to push it forward and who's going to be going to bat for it that I think makes the most difference. And so in that sense, you can kind of find converts and you know, who will, you know, proselytize where you do right. to go full right. on the language.
2: Yeah, it is a story. It's an inspirational story. It's a story about cooperation. Unity. I do think, though, it's a yin, the yang to that yeah. is it is a story about competition.
1: Do you think the competition is what is driving it all right now? Is it purely China? Has it, but only in, it seems like in human spaceflight, is that a strong enough narrative? Have you seen that shift in the last 5 to 10 years? Because I feel like I have.
2: It feel yeah. Well, I think, you know, when
1: you testified on this just last year.
2: Yeah, when George W. Bush talked about going back to the moon, I don't think anyone was thinking of that in terms of a competition with China at the time.
1: That's right.
2: Well, what do we do now? We just said, you know, we're coming off the Columbia disaster.
1: Yeah.
2: Things have changed. So in some ways, I guess the case is a little easier to be made, like it could have been in the 1960s. You know, would we have landed on the moon in 1969 if we weren't in the geopolitical competition we were in with the Soviet Union? I don't see any chance.
1: No.
2: And really the kind of space investment from government and even in missiles really atrophied right after the end of World War II. Mm-hmm. Why do we even need any of this technology? And it really only took off again in the 50s. So
1: yeah.
2: you could see outside of that competition, really the justification, just the raison d'etre kind of goes away. So in some ways, yeah, that competition does help us see why it's important. But I think maybe I don't want to put words in your mouth, but to both of our points, I think kind of always that consistent undercurrent that we should not forget about is that more inspirational side where, you know, this is something that we're doing for humanity. And it's not something that is just, even though competition is a part of it, it's not just a competition where you have winners and losers.
1: What are you looking for next in the CLD world now that NASA's kind of backtracked a little bit? What needs to happen for this to be successful?
2: So the House Appropriations, the subcommittee that funds NASA, Commerce, Justice, and Science, they've put out a marker, $400 million for CLD. There's been some public chatter from the companies, the vendors, who say that's good. That could support 2 commercial space stations. Okay, let's see if that happens. So to me, that's just 2027. We're still going to have 2028, 2029. I want to see what happens with some of these tests of maybe incremental capabilities. A lot of the companies had kind of an idea of what the first phase would look like. And then we have more of a free-flying space station. So that all should happen pretty soon. You know, things that I don't know how it will impact this, things like we still have an operational Starship. I'm pretty sure at least one of the vendors' architectures, assuming there's a Starship. I don't know how much the New Glenn was baked into this.
1: Yeah.
2: It could certainly affect Blue's plans. If there are technical challenges associated with some of the systems that would be needed, how much is NASA willing to help a lot of vendors who maybe haven't won the contracts yet, but maybe need that help to kind of get to where they could? So this is where I don't know exactly how that's going to play out. But I would hope that there is a willingness to try from NASA's standpoint to help as many companies as they can mature these technologies to have an operational system. But I think in the end, it will come down to, can NASA afford more than one commercial space station? One thing I just want to throw out here is, does NASA need 2 Cadillac human rated space stations? Does it need just one that maybe is rated to NASA standards, similar to the ISS, where you could have that continuous presence, that heartbeat, mm-hmm. and another that maybe is somehow used only more sporadically, but still could house humans for a bit of time, not all the time, but maybe that's where you have more of the experiments. So kind of you're trying to have the 2, well, we want humans to be able to be there a lot of the time. Also recognizing that a lot of things can happen without humans there all the time.
1: Right.
2: So you're trying to do both. So one could be more expensive than the other. You know, I have the Honda Civic. I also have the BMW X5, and I don't use them for the same purpose, but I have both. I don't have 2 X5s. I can't afford it. I actually don't have either of those type of cars. I have a 20-year-old car. But, you know, in that theoretical case, you know, I could see a scenario where, but again, that's going to require a little bit of out-of-the-box thinking to do this in a way that fits the budget. And I think the big thing is, though, to get to what I just said, you really have to figure out are those your requirements? And if you change them too much, you're going to get to the same problem we just had over the last 2 months. You've made it hard for the vendors to build what you say you want. And then in the end, NASA's going to have to pick who it wants to pay. I think that's going to be a hard thing too.
1: Yeah. And again, I think just even, I'd say more fundamentally, just what exactly do you want to do? And I keep going back to that beyond the intent. If you can't clarify that, if it's not easy to say, that tells you something about why and how effective we can do this. And I liked your idea, though, of like, or maybe we have 2 Civics and we just try, we have continuous heartbeat because we're just going back from one to the other, you know, we're launching to one, then one goes down.
2: Yeah.
1: You know, we have another crew to the other one. But you're right. That probably introduced all sorts of complexities about what happens in the interim period. Though I guess we've got some Soviet stations.
2: Who you pick is going to be a bit, because right now there are 4 companies or groups of companies doing this. And you know, for a variety of reasons, the U.S. government has a hard time picking. And I think it doesn't like to be perceived as picking the winner. But that's kind of what's going to have to happen now. You know, I guess I just look back, just one quick historical analogy. World War One, the U.S. government needed, I think it was like a turbo supercharged engine for airplanes. They knew the French could build it. We couldn't build one. They just literally went to, they said, oh, this company, General Electric, which made, it was Thomas Edison's power company. They made turbines, gas turbines for power. Maybe they can figure it out. Hey, guys, hi, can you do this? Sure, we'll try. But like, I just don't see that. We just don't like to do that anymore. Like basically pick, Axiom and Vast. We're just going to pick you. Sorry, Voyager. Sorry,
0: yeah.
2: Blue. We're just going to pick you. And you all guys are having a hard time. You have a little different ways you want to do it. We're just going to pick two. That's really hard for the U.S. government to do something like that today, even though I do feel like they're going to be confronted with that situation now.
5: Eventually they'll have to. Yeah. I mean, I don't think there will be the resources for that. Or maybe there'll be an economic downturn and suddenly some of that investment money dries up. It could also select
2: for
5: it, right? I mean, I think there's cycle issues here and how well capitalized. So I guess Blue is infinitely capitalized effectively as long as Jeff Bezos wants to.
2: They got their attention on other stuff right now.
5: Clearly.
2: And that's where they want to put it. And I think it's totally logical for them.
5: Yeah. All right. Well, if any of those things happen, Clayton, we'll have you back. And
2: great.
5: We'll check in on this. Where can people find you or your writings online?
2: Go to the CSIS website for the Aerospace Security Project and find me under staff.
5: We'll put a link there for folks, but you have you put out a lot of great content and interviews and other things. And I very much appreciate your insights. And again, I think it's rare and frustratingly rare to have people to say what they think, make good arguments in the space world, which is why working for think tanks is great. So I'm happy to have you.
2: You don't have to do anything. You just get to opine. It's not too bad. Try it sometime.
5: Clayton Swope, thank you so much. We will have you on again.
2: No, thanks, Casey. Good chatting.
0: We've reached the end of this month's episode of the Space Policy Edition of Planetary Radio. 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

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We're going to hear authentic Western music, and it does something wonderful to the soul. The first number we're going to hear is Compadres in the Old Sierra Madres by the Old West Trio.

0: They went with axe and rifle when the trail was still to blaze. They went with wife and children in the prairie schooner days, with banjo and with frying pan. Susanna, don't you cry, for I'm off to California to get rich out there or die. We've broken land and cleared it, but we're tired of where we are. They say that while Nebraska is a better place by far, there's gold in far Wyoming, there's black earth in Iowa. So pack up the kids and blankets, for we're moving out today. The cowards never started, and the weak died on the road. And all across the continent, the endless campfires glowed. We'd taken land and settled, but a traveler passed by. So we're going west tomorrow. Lordy, never ask us why. We're going west tomorrow, where the promises can't fail. O'er the hills in legions, boys, and crowd the dusty trail. We shall starve and freeze and suffer. We shall die and tame the lands. But we're going west tomorrow with our fortune in our hands.
1: That was Red Steagall with his poem, Western Wagons. And we heard Prairie Lullaby by the Horse Crazy Cowgirl Band. This is Mary Kay doing the classic Get Along Little Dogies. And then we will hear Navajo Rug by Ian Tyson.

Thanks a lot. Welcome, everybody. Glad you can make it. Enjoy yourself. Have a good time. We're going to do some old songs, my friend, and a bunch of new ones. And I hope you enjoy them, and let's get started. You can sing this one.

Aye, aye, aye, Katie, Shades of Red and Blue. That one's a catchy one, isn't it? That was Ian Tyson with his Live at Longview album from 2002. This next one is by a well-known local artist, Rita Hosking, and it's called Sierra Bound.

0: This is a poem by Rhoda Sivel called They Keep a Stealing on You in the Night. When you think you have forgotten and have lived the feelings down and have shoved the best that's in you out of sight, you don't trouble in the daytime when you're busy up in town, but they keep a stealing on you in the night. They keep a stealing on you when the world has gone to rest and bring the past before you bright as day. You can hear the horses neighing, you can hear the rider's whoop in the valley by the river far away. You don't see them in the daytime in the city's noise and din, but when night hangs her curtain from the sky, they keep a stealing on you, those dear familiar scenes, and you know you'll not forget them till you die. And your old top horse is standing with his saddle by the door, and he whinnies when you're coming into sight. 'Tis years since last you saw him, you don't think of him in town, but he keeps a stealing on you in the night. And your honey, she's riding by the river all alone, and some way it doesn't seem quite right, for you're hustling, hustling, hustling, making money up in town, but your sweetie's face, it breaks your heart at night. When you think you have forgotten and have lived the feelings down and have shoved the best that's in you out of sight, just get a horse and saddle and drift out from the town to the thoughts that steal upon you in the night.
1: That was Doris Daly with They Keep a Stealing on You. We are going to hear one by Dave Stamey. It's called Tonopah. And when he's singing about the hot, dry, and wind-blown country, you can really feel that viscerally. It's really good. So here we go, Tonopah and Dave Stamey.

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You are listening to KDRT 95.7 FM in Davis, California. And you may also be listening at kdrt.org worldwide. There is a arboretum on the UC Davis campus here in Davis. It's 100 acres, and it includes walking paths, picnic areas, and it's set among more than 20,000 trees and plants. The greenery is arranged in a series of gardens that represent different geographies or themes, like the California native plants, the coastal redwoods, and oaks from around the world. The Arboretum is also home to the UC Davis Good Life Garden, which has an ever-changing organic landscape of vegetables, herbs, and flowers. For more information, visit arboretum.ucdavis.edu. And there is also a relatively new museum on campus. It's called the Minetti Schramm Museum of Art, and it's home to more than 5,000 pieces of art, including trailblazing works by the school's renowned art faculty and alumni. For event and exhibit information, visit ManettiSchramm.ucdavis.edu. And that's spelled ManettiSchramm. All right, we're going to get back to the music with Gringo's Guitar and the High Country Cowboys.

Tish Hinojosa in the Rio West. Now a song from the International Western Music Association's Female Performer of the Year of 2025. This is Kristen Harris with Let Me Ride Down in Rock Canyon.

0: Actually, we're really not vanishing. We're just hard to see from the interstate.
1: That was Michael Martin Murphy with Vanishing Breed from his CD or album called The Lone Cowboy. The one coming up is by Don Edwards, and it's really short. It's only a minute long, but it's very quiet. It's a beauty and worth sitting down and savoring, though. So think about this title. It's called An Old Cowboy's Dream as you soak in the sounds. Okay, are you ready?

Wasn't that special? Something real nice. Well, I have a K-Dirt alert for you. Come down and meet and mix with K-Dirt volunteers and listeners and enter a drawing for 2 tickets to see Pat Metheny and his Side Eye 3 project. This is going to be on Wednesday, April 29th from 4 to 6 p.m. at Armadillo Music on F Street in Davis. All right, we are going to wind down the show today with a couple of instrumental pieces. We've got the Flatbush Waltz by the Quaby Sisters, and then we will go to the Trail Band with their song called Picker's Choice. So I hope that you move around carefully this week. Have a great week, and I hope that you're back next time. Happy trails to you.

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Tokyo, London, Paris, Shanghai, Chico, Mississippi, Toronto.

And I'm not going to, I think I'm not going to be doing much talking, and hopefully, and we're going to start off with Pete Seeger and My Father's Mansion's Many Rooms from the Best of Broadside 1962 to 1988. And then we'll move on from there. So I hope you'll enjoy, and I hope it all works well.

0: that all are free.
1: These are songs that are both in French. The first one is from our... well-publicized, and you may not have heard of it. A lot of Canadians haven't either, so don't feel too badly. It didn't draw as well as this afternoon's concert, I don't think. There was one young man who was very involved in it. In fact, he was being chased, and he just ran across the border and went down to New York City, and he got very homesick for French Canada, and he wrote this song.

0: I first heard Gordon Lightfoot when I was an undergraduate in college at Santa Barbara, and that was before the end of the 1960s when he came to campus. And you just heard his rendition of Early Morning Rain, and that's from a CD that I have, Gordon Lightfoot's Complete Greatest Hits. I have a lot of albums, record albums, but I like the ease of playing the CD, so that's what you got. We started off the set again with Pete Seeger and My Father's Mansion's Many Rooms from The Best of Broadside, 1962 to 1980. And then we followed that up with another live performance, Ian and Sylvia, Un Canadien Errant, from Ian and Sylvia Live at Newport. And I got a little flustered by the live there. So anyway, I hope you enjoyed that. And I don't know, my subconscious may be working overtime, but I have liked that song for years. And again, this is from the Newport Folk Festival Classics CD put out by Vanguard in 1996, and these were recorded in 1963 and 1965. So we're going to move on now with somebody else that was around at that time and has been around for a long time, and that is Bob Dylan, One Too Many Mornings from his album They Are A-Changing.
1: Down the street the dogs are barking, and the day is getting dark. As the night comes in a falling, the dogs lose their bark. And the silent night will shatter from the sounds inside my mind. There's one too many mornings and a thousand miles behind.

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When everything I'm a saying, you can say it just as good. You're right from your side, I am right from mine. We're both just one too many mornings and 1,000 miles behind.

Judy Collins, Suzanne, from the very best of Judy Collins. Again, it was originally on an album, and I think that came out between 73 and 75 from Elektra Records. But this is a CD with those on it, and that's what I'm playing. I'm happy to have them. They're convenient, and they take up less room. So anyway, before that, you heard Joan Baez with We Shall Overcome live from her concerts from tours in 1962 and 63. And again, that's, hang on, that's from her album Joan Baez in Concert, which, of course, as I said, is a compilation of songs from tours that were done in the 60s. And then we started off the set with Bob Dylan, the man with the voice that took some time for me to get used to, and pretty amazing songster. So One Too Many Mornings from The Times They Are Changing. And I just would like to say that whenever I think of the 1960s and many times since then, Joan Baez's voice just comes out as the clearest, most wonderful voice that I can think of. It was fantastic. I want to tell you about a couple of things locally, break that mood of the 1960s. And I'll tell you a little bit about Yolo County Central Landfill. And that is that as part of its integrated waste management program, the Yolo County Central Landfill offers drop-offs for hazardous waste on Fridays and Saturdays, and also no-cost pickup by appointment for seniors and residents with disabilities. And I think this doesn't specifically say what that's for, but they have a lot of things that can be recycled and reused, and it's a great opportunity for people who may not be able to find what they want and find it there. The landfill is located north of Davis on County Road 28H, and for more information, you can visit yolocounty.gov/living/landfill. And it's worth checking out. And it's a great place to take hazardous waste. I've made quite a bit of use of that with old paint and in numerous other things. And then I also wanted to tell you about a program, Hello Davis, which is on later today. Hello Davis spotlights the people and organizations that help define the character of our community. And there are rotating hosts from local organizations, including Davis Local, the Davis Phoenix Coalition, the Davis Senior Center, the Davis Downtown Business Association, and My Davis California. So Hello Davis is produced by Peter Pasteur, and there's theme music written and performed by local artist Roger Conkle. So if you want to hook in to what's going on in Davis, that's the place to be, and you can tune in later today. Well, if you're listening to the show on Wednesday, that's later today. It's on Wednesdays from 5:30 to 6 p.m., and that's here on KDRT at 95.7 FM in Davis, California. And you can catch replays and more by visiting kdrt.org. So I hope that you will avail yourself of the different programs that Davis has to offer and that KDRT has to offer. It's really a great thing, and we're going to move on with a change. We're going to go across the ocean, and I'm going to play a set of four musicians from Great Britain and Scotland, and we'll start off with Anne Briggs and Lowlands from the CD A Collection. Again, this was done originally in 1962 in a concert. And the collection was put out in 1999 by Topic Records. They've put out a lot of really excellent collections by different musicians. And if not all of these, most of them are also Topic Record CDs. So we will start again with Anne Briggs. Here we go. Or maybe not.
I know why. Here we go.

days, and you're working in a dungeon for your pound a week rise. In 1960, a few years ago, the mine workers' leaders to Lord Robbins did go, saying we work very hard every day.

Line as they went to get that hard-won prize, to ask Lord Robins for the pound a week rise. Robins wouldn't give a pound, he wouldn't give 10 bob. He gave them 7 and 6 and said, now get back to your job. And it's down

And you just heard the great June Tabor with the Gray Funnel Line from her album Ashore, which actually came out later than the 1960s, but she was a member of, I can't think, anyway. That song was originally sung with Mattie Pryor when she was part of the Silly Sisters in 1976, and before that she was also in British folk music with other people. And I lived, as a youth, I lived in various places, and as a teenager, I lived out in the country, up in the Sierra foothills, and did not get exposed to music from other countries. And so when I came back down to Davis and started listening to folk programs here, I became acquainted with the wonderful musicians from Great Britain, and so I really like them, and so that's why I've included them. So before June Tabor, we heard Dick Gaughan and The Pound a Week Rise, and that's from a compilation CD, An Introduction to Dick Gaughan, and he started with various other groups. He was part of Boys of the Lough, among other groups. And he was a founding member of the Scottish Folk Club in Edinburgh, called the Folk Center, in the 1960s. So he was very active in folk music at that time. And then before that, we heard Fairport Convention and Farewell, Farewell from their iconic album Leash and Leaf. And, of course, that was Sandy Denny doing the singing. And that album was put out in 1969. And again, we started off the set with Ann Briggs and Lowlands from her compilation album, A Collection. And again, that was from a 1962 concert. We're going to come back to this side of the the pond now, and move on with musicians from here. And we will be starting off with, I don't know, probably the group that, living out in the country, that I was first exposed to, because they were able to play on pop radio. And this would be Peter, Paul, and Mary. And I just loved their harmonies, and That's what I listen to. And we'll start off with Polly Vaughan from their album In the Wind.

And that was Eric Anderson with his song Violets of Dawn. And that was from actually an album tribute to a song poet, the essential Eric Anderson, because to my knowledge, he didn't have much of a singing presence during the 1960s, but he wrote a lot of wonderful songs that other people sang, like Thirsty Boots. And so that album finally does him justice. It's a really nice album, and that came out in 2022. And I originally was going to play it by the Chad Mitchell, well, by the Mitchell Trio after Chad Mitchell left, because that's where I first heard the song in the 1960s. But it seemed right to have the version that Eric sings himself. We started off the set with Peter, Paul, and Mary, Polly Vaughn, and that was from 1963, In the Wind. And then followed that up with Joni Mitchell, I Had a King, from her album Song to a Seagull that came out in 1968, and then finished with Violets of Dawn. And right now, we are listening to something that it's not from the 1960s, but it's an instrumental and I can talk over it. And that is a piece by McCassin and McDonald. They eventually became the band Kalos, which is a current band, and they'll have a new album out by the end of the year. And this piece is called Brook Lay. I think Brian McCassin wrote it, and it's from their album Harbor. And thank you for joining us, and I hope you will come back next week. I hope you enjoyed it. And again, this is In the Key of Folk, and you are listening to KDRT at 95.7 FM in Davis and at kdrt.org worldwide.

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My name's Dave McCasey. This is Grist for the Chill. We're going to start out the set with one of my favorite artists. That would be Omar Sosa with Algo Para Nosotros, Something for Us. So we're going to groove again today. Chill. Stay cool with some cool music. 95.7 FM, Davis, California, KDRT.org. On the World Wide Web, the views expressed on this show do not

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Thanks for tuning in. My name's Dave McCasey. This is Grist for the Chill. We started out that set with the song Algo de Nosotros by Tino Di Geraldo. Then we heard from Omar Sosa and Tigana Santana from their Bloco Novo. Then we heard Chameleon by Randy Ross from the Narada guitar album. Album is from 1995, but I find his music always contemporary. And then we ended the last set with Omar Sosa with his song, The Sad Meeting. The Davis Art Center offers classes and programs to inspire creative expression for people of all ages. The center presents hundreds of arts-related classes every year, including courses in music, dance, and visual arts. 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We're going to start our second set off with another song from the Narada guitar album from 1995, Volume 2, with the song Proven by Fire by Randy Ross from his Passion album. After that, we go another Randy Ross song called Black Elk from Primal Vision. Then we're going to hear Angel Eyes by Roz from the Narada 2 guitar album. After that, we're going to hear I'm Fine, How Are You? By Ayrton Moreira from the Brazilian Jazz album. I hope you're enjoying the show. I hope you're staying cool out there. I'm trying to do all those things all at once. Yeah. Okay, here we go.

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My name's Dave McCasey. You're tuned in to Grist for the Chill. We're playing some nice, cool summer jazz for you. We just wrapped up the second set. We started the second set with Sad Meeting by Ormas Sosa. Then we heard Proven by Fire by Randy Ross from his Passion album. Then we heard Black Elk by Randy Ross from his Primal Vision album. Following, we listened to Angel Eyes by Roz from Narada 2 album. Jazz After Dark with Don Shore explores the diverse world of jazz, from boogie-woogie and ragtime to traditional and straight-ahead jazz, soul jazz, bossa nova, and more. 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For replays and more, visit kdrt.org. So we're going to keep it moving here. The next set, we're going to start out with the song I'm Fine, How Are You? By Erto Morea from the Brazilian Jazz album. Then we're going to hear Crystal Illusions by Edu Lobo. After that, we're going to be surprised by Victor Wooten in his Cruising Altitude song from his Cruising Altitude album. And then last, of course, not least, we're going to hear La Séptima by Indy Lucia from the Indy Lucia album. I hope you're enjoying the show. We're not done grooving yet, so don't go anywhere.

traveling Route 66. This is traveling music.

thanks for tuning in. This is Tim McCasey. I hope you enjoyed the show. We're going out with Victor Wooten. Have a blessed week.

Oh, hi there, everyone. You're listening to Implosion on KDRT 95.7 FM, coming to you direct from Davis, California. I'm Nick Solomon, and I'll be with you for the next hour or thereabouts. Not quite, usually about 58 minutes. And, yeah, hope you're doing well. I've been watching the World Cup, and sadly, England got knocked out, but we did have a good third place versus fourth place, kind of the bronze thing. I don't know why they're calling it that. It used to just be third place final. But we played France, who have looked at, I thought they were going to win it, France, but we beat them 6-4, which is a ridiculous score in soccer because, you know, usually it can be like 1-0. Probably the most common result is 2-1, 2-1, 1-0, stuff like that. You get a lot of 0-0 draws. But they're still pretty good, you know. I mean, I think the goalless draw is seen as a real, you know, letdown if you go to a football match. And, you know, it has been called a goalless bore. But in fact, you know, I've seen some really good 0-0s. But you want to see a goal or two. Yeah, so 6-4, very unlikely result. You know, I think if you'd have put money on that, you would have got some really good odds from the bookie. You really would have done. You know, it would have been at least 100-1, but possibly more. But anyhow, there you go. I'm sure you're not betting people, so I don't even know. I went down that road. What's happening? I'm just waiting. It's actually where I'm recording this. I mean, I know this is, I shouldn't confess to this, but this isn't live, of course, because I do.

until the proper season kicks off in England. So I shall be going to watch my boys' QPR. In fact, I'm going on Tuesday, which is yesterday, when you hear this, to see a pre-season friendly between Queen's Park Rangers, who I support, and a team called Worthing, who are just down the coast a little way, so I can just get in my car and go and see that. So I'll see who's looking tasty for QPR, but I can't attend to have a suspicious mind and know that the answer is going to be that no one's going to look tasty. But there you go. I might be wrong. We might have made a couple of shrewd signings, but I'm kind of guessing we won't have done. But let's play some music, and I'm going to start today with a band called the Moon Trekkers, who were kind of an instrumental band. They only did three singles. They started life as the Raiders, and they were based in North London, in a part of London called Hornsey. And when they started off, they did have singers, including Rod Stewart, who was briefly in them, and also a guy called Bodwy Shafto, who went and did records on his own. He had some solo singles out, but they decided to go for a kind of instrumental, kind of twangy guitar sound, and they were working with Joe Meek for two of their singles, and then they changed labels, and Joe Meek wasn't involved, and they just did the three singles together. But they were British rock and roller Vince Eager. They were his backing band for a while as well. An interesting little fact, that there's a place in North London where they came from, which is Hornsey, but there's also very nearby another place called Haringey. And being a bit of a historical kind of nerd, I had a look up, and Hornsey and Haringey are actually the same name, derived from a kind of medieval village called Haringey, and a bit of it became Hornsey and a bit of it became Haringey. And so basically Haringey and Hornsey, who are about what, a mile apart, are actually the same place historically. So that's is that interesting? Might be. Anyhow, this is the Moon Trekkers, and they're doing a little gem called The Bogeyman. So here it is.

Oh, that's nice. That's a single by a band called Fortes Mentum, and it's called Saga of a Wrinkled Man. Came out on, what did it come out? On Columbia Records in 1968. And they were from London, led by a guy called Danny Beckerman, who was also involved with Morgan Studios, who put out a lot of kind of obscure stuff, and the album Pussy came out on that. Thank you. And Pussy were had members of Fortes Mentum in them as well. And yeah, they did a few singles, but that's all, not many. But there you go, quite a nice little kind of classically influenced thing. I suppose they've been listening to Procol Harum, hence the kind of Fortes Mentum type name, you know, Latin stuff. So, yeah, pretty good. Before that, we had the Moontrekkers doing The Bogeyman, which is a single that came out on Decca Records in 1963. Their earlier two singles had come out on Parlophone. So what have we got for you now? Well, we're going to go to Chicago. Yes, we are. We're going to Chicago. Hey. And we're going to listen to a band called The Crying Shames. And they featured a guy called Isaac Guillory, who wasn't with them at the beginning, but he kind of joined them and was with them for their last two albums, I think, and then went solo. And he died quite recently. Anyhow, this is The Crying Shames from Chicago. And this is a brilliant B-side on the Distinction label. No, Destination. I can't read my own writing. On the Destination label. Came out in about 68, and it's called Ben Franklin's Almanac. So this is The Crying Shames.

Oh, I nearly spoke over the last chord there, so just held it back in time. That was Lemonheads, of course, doing Confetti from their classic album It's a Shame About Ray. And yeah, lovely. Came out on Atlantic Records sometime. And before that, we had the interesting sounds of the Crying Shames doing Ben Franklin's Almanac, a single on, as I said wrongly, but it is actually on Destination Records. So there you go. What have we got for you now? Ah, yes, this is a bloke called Wayne Sherwood, and I couldn't really find anything about him. This is a single called The Moonstep Twist from 1962, came out on the Aurora label, and I looked him up, and all I could find out was, not very helpfully, that he was a US 50s and 60s singer, which I think I might have been able to work out for myself, really. But I have it confirmed officially by Mr. I-N-T-E-R Net. And, yeah, so this is The Moonstep Twist. I like it because he's not, you know, I'm amazed he lasted. If he started in the 50s, I'm amazed he lasted as long as he did into the 60s, because he's not a great singer, I don't think. But it's a single that I listened to. I bought it in a load of singles. I just bought this bunch of singles because they were cheap. And I listened to it and I thought, oh, actually, that's quite good. I think it's a bit ridiculous, but it's good in a funny sort of way. So this is Wayne Sherwood and The Moonstep Twist. Yeah!

Oh, there you go. That's a really nice little track by the Hollies there. It's called Pay You Back With Interest. Came off their album For Certain Because from 1966. And you can hear they're getting a bit weird there. And, yeah, it's good. All the cover photographs are done by Henry Diltz, which is like, you know, he was the cool kind of American photographer. Came over and did it. It's got a gatefold sleeve with a load of nice pictures on it, you know. So that's good. And of course, not long after that, I think he stayed with them for a couple of albums, Graham Nash. But he went over to America with the Hollies and got intoxicated by the West Coast and decided to stay there, leaving his wife and stuff behind him. And yeah, that's good old Graham for you. And yeah, having said that, I saw Graham Nash and Dave Crosby, or must be about 20 years ago, in Brighton, just doing a gig together with a little pickup band, which was like Joe Vitale on drums and a couple of other, just about a four-piece band with those two out front, and no support. They played for over 2 hours, and they were absolutely fantastic. I have to say, I wasn't expecting it to be anywhere near as good as it was, but it was brilliant. Before that, we had Wayne Sherwood doing Moonstep Twist, which came out on Aurora Records in 1962. And I like the way he kind of does his kind of, you know, in the moonstep kind of thing. Like, it's kind of weird, but it does bring a smile to my face. Okay, what have we got for you now? Well, when I was about, let me think, when would this be? About 1969, when I was 16, I used to go to the Marquee a lot down in the centre of London. I lived pretty central anyhow. I lived in St John's Wood, which was just over the park. It was Regent's Park, and I lived about 100 yards from Regent's Park. And if you walked right across the park, you came out kind of near Baker Street, and then it was about a 15-minute walk down to the Marquee, which was in Soho. And I used to go there a lot. I started going there when I was 15, and I convinced all my mates to come with me, and we all did. We all loved it. We all were regulars at the Marquee, and we went to see Steppenwolf at the Marquee in 69. And you know, I thought, oh, this will be good, you know, Steppenwolf over from Canada. I think they're a Canadian band, weren't they? So we were kind of looking forward to that, and we went to see them, and they had two support bands on. And the first band was a band called Harsh Reality, who were from Britain, and they were great. You know, I must admit, I sat there listening, like, wow, they're really good. And they finished, and a new band came on, and they brought this kind of organ thing on stage with them. And the guy who ran the Marquee was a guy called John G, who used to come out and kind of introduce the bands. And John G was like, he's a bit older than everyone else there. You know, he's been running the Marquee for a while, so he was probably about in his 40s, which we thought, me and my mates thought, was like granddad, you know. But he came out, he might have even been in his 30s, but he came out and kind of announced this new band, and he said, yes, you know, I think you're going to enjoy this new band, who are going to play a show for you before Steppenwolf come on. And their name is King Crimson. Now, we'd never heard of him. They just kind of started up, and the organ was a Mellotron, and they kind of came on stage, and honestly, they were amazingly good. So good that when their first album, Court of the Crimson King, came out, I went to the record shop and had a listen to it, and I was disappointed because it wasn't as good as they were live. I was thinking, God, this is a bit weedy, you know, compared to what they were like. Honestly, you know, it was almost like follow that. Steppenwolf came on, they were good, you know, they were great, but King Crimson, I have to say, kind of blew them right off the stage. You didn't want to follow King Crimson, I tell you that. They were brilliant. And as I was thinking about that, I thought, well, I'll play a King Crimson track. And what better to play than 21st Century Schizoid Man, which is the first track on In the Court of the Crimson King. Came out on Island, I think, in 69. Although I didn't double check, but it is. It's 69. So this is King Crimson and, called 21st Century Schizoid Man. Yeah, here it is. It's got funny noises at the beginning, so it doesn't quite kick in straight away. So these noises are supposed to be there.
Yeah, they are.

Oh, there you go. That's pretty good, isn't it? That's Fluff, spelt with a PH at either end. So PHLUPH. And Fluff came from Cambridge in Massachusetts, which obviously is part of Boston. And although the people from Cambridge are brave, no, it's not. Boston's part of Cambridge. But anyhow, yeah, they only did one album. And that track is called Love Eyes and came from their one album. They did two singles and then they broke up. And that came out on Verve Records in 68. And it's a nice album, that is, you know, but it doesn't go for a great deal of money. You see it around and it's not top dollar, you know, so that's quite nice because you know, it's a nice kind of psyche single. Before that we had King Crimson doing 21st Century Schizoid Man, and I was telling you about the the gig that I went to see when they were supporting Steppenwolf. By the way, that came out on Island Records in 69. And there's a lot of talk about, oh, well, the 69 version is on Pink Island and is worth quite a lot. But the later versions, which are on the kind of Pink Rim Palm Tree label, are better quality. And I think, well, I can't really hear it. You know, my one's a pink one, and I kind of listened to it and I thought, well, it sounds fine, you know. So anyhow, there you go. But I will later in the show maybe tell you about another one like that. But anyhow, I was talking about that gig, and it was an amazing gig. And Harsh Reality, who were the first band on, were really good, and I went out and bought their album as a result. I must have been about one of the 12 people who actually bought their album, which goes for a huge amount of money now. But it's a good album. And their guitarist was a guy called Mark Griffiths, who ended up in Matthew's Southern Comfort, and then he was ending up playing with Cliff Richard. And he came from Northampton, or comes from Northampton, and my mate Gerald, who I went to college with and still see from time to time, comes from Northampton. And he called me up and said, oh, look, Gerald called me up and said, look, the Ruttles are playing at the 100 Club, you know, Neil Innes is, and he said, and basically Mark Griffiths is playing with the Ruttles. So I went, oh, right, you know, because I knew he knew Mark Griffiths, and I said, oh, right. He said, do you fancy coming? I can get you in. I've just got to ask Mark, you know, Griffiths, and he'll put you on the door. So I said, brilliant, yeah. So me and Gerald went down to see Mark Griffiths and the Ruttles, who were supported by Neil Innes doing a solo set, and then it was Neil Innes and the Ruttles who weren't the Ruttles. It was basically four other musicians. I'm trying to remember whether John Halsey was there, because of course he was Barry Warm, but he might have been, I can't quite remember, it's a long time ago. But definitely wasn't, you know, Ricky Fattar wasn't there and Eric Idle wasn't there, and they made no attempt to look like the Beatles. I thought they were going to put on kind of Sergeant Pepper outfits and things, but they didn't. They just came on and played Ruttles songs basically, and it was great. It was really good. And after the gig, Gerald said to me, look, do you want to come and say hello to Mark? So I went, yeah, that'd be great. And I kind of went round, and he said, oh, this is my mate Nick. And I said, oh, hi, pleased to meet you. I said, I don't know whether, you know, you'll remember this, but gig, because I saw you supporting Steppenwolf and King Crimson at the Marquee. And he went, oh, did you? And I went, yeah. And there was a kind of edge to his voice, and I thought, oh, this is a bit weird. And he kind of looked at me kind of gimlet eyes, you know, he kind of gave me a bit of a, you know, stare. And I thought, oh, this is a bit odd. And he said, yeah, he said, my Les Paul got stolen at that gig. I said, well, it wasn't me, for God's sake, you know. What do you think, I'll come along and remind you, hey, I came to see you in 1969 and stole your Les Paul. Yeah, I don't think so, you know. And I was kind of like, does he actually think that? And he wasn't friendly. He was not. He was looking at me like, oh, steely-eyed, you know. Oh, it could be him. You know, there were only like 300 people there, so it's quite, oh, yeah. And he probably, and I just went, I don't believe that. You know, I didn't nick your blinking guitar. But, you know, I've never nicked anything in my life, I don't think, apart from from an Easter egg from a sweet shop when I was about nine. I've never nicked anything, you know. It's so ridiculous that I get kind of half accused of stealing his Les Paul. So, yeah, so I kind of went right off him. You know, I don't know whether, you know, Gerald was kind of looking there a bit kind of embarrassed and kind of thinking, oh dear, have I
caused a problem here. And I was thinking, well, you know, I was trying looking at Gerald thinking, you don't think I stole all his bloody guitar, do you? And Gerald was kind of like, oh, I'm saying nothing, you know. So it was a bit of an awkward situation. Anyhow, I'll stop yattering on about. This is a band from Notting Hill Gate who started appearing at the kind of end of the punked series. So at time in about 1980-82. This is a hit single they had from 1985, which I always thought was really good. And it's Killing Joke. And this is Love Like Blood by Killing Joke, which came out on EG Records. So here it is. Yeah. Where is it? It should be here. Oh, it's 7 seconds intro. Oh, dear. I'm going to have to talk.

There you go. That's Joe Bird and the Field Hippies doing You Can't Ever Come Down. And that came out on Columbia America's in about 68, I think. It's the, what is it? It's the second United States of America album, really. Although it's, you know, a couple of different people, but it's Joe Bird was the main man behind both bands. And he'd studied at college with people like John Cage, and he knew Yoko Ono up in New York long before she met John Lennon and stuff. And yeah, it's great stuff. He was from Louisville, Kentucky. And when he formed the Field Hippies, as the second album was known, it included Tom Scott, the jazz sax player. So, yeah, it's kind of a all-purpose band, you know, so really, really kind of decent stuff. And, well, you know, we're coming to the end of the show now, so I hope you've enjoyed listening to what I've played for you, and we're going to end up with a band called the First National Band, nothing to do with Mike Nesmith. They came from Oklahoma City and did one single, which is this, and it's called When Once It Was Good. Came out on Monument in 68. I've been Nick Solomon. You've been listening to Implosion. I'll see you next week. Have a nice week. Bye-bye. Here we go. This is First National Band.

0: Hi, welcome to Food Sleuth Radio, where we help you think beyond your plate. I'm Melinda Hemmelgarn, a registered dietitian and investigative nutritionist on a mission to connect the dots between food, health, and agriculture and find food truth. And today I'm honored to welcome my guest, Ms. Kelly Hunter Foster. She has served as senior attorney at Waterkeeper Alliance since 2010 and is a nationally recognized environmental attorney with extensive expertise in a wide range of legal, regulatory, policy, and technical issues. Ms. Foster previously managed the organization's Clean Water Defense and Pure Farms, Pure Waters campaigns. And before joining Waterkeeper Alliance, she spent 14 years with the Oklahoma Attorney General's Office, first as an Assistant Attorney General and later as the Environmental Protection Unit Chief. Ms. Foster received her Bachelor of Science in Environmental Health from Missouri Southern State College and her Doctor of Law from the University of Tulsa College of Law, where she also received a certificate in Resource, Energy, and Environmental Law. And she is also the author of the report titled Invisible, Unbreakable, Unnatural, PFAS Contamination in U.S. Surface Waters, which was published by Waterkeeper Alliance in 2022. Welcome, Kelly.
1: Thank you for having me.
0: Well, I recently heard you speak on a call that was hosted by the Missouri Rural Crisis Center, and the topic was data centers. And I wanted you to be on the program to amplify the insights that you shared on that call. But before we dive into that, I wonder, how did you become interested in studying and protecting our environment, specifically our water, and how did you enter that route through law?
1: Well, I was born in Southwest Missouri, and water is a big part of life here. It really teaches you to appreciate rivers and streams and lakes. It's a big part of the community. And when it was time to go to college, I decided to pursue environmental science and learned a lot about the regulatory system. And then later decided to go to law school. And at the University of Tulsa, they have a robust program that focused on energy and environmental law.
0: And I know that the Midwest is seen as the flyover zone, but the Ozark streams are historically crystal clear. They are a treasure. And they are also seen as a resource that's up for grabs too often, and people have to pay attention. I don't understand why anyone would threaten those rivers and streams, but indeed they do. And in the Missouri Rural Crisis Center call, you focused on how big data centers are moving into this region and really taking advantage of our natural resources and